0: as Micronesians, as our home, coral reef is so important to us carrying out our traditional practices of where our fish that we love to eat live. And so just trying to bridge all of that, the technical, but also the cultural and personal side of the kind of work that we're doing.
1: You are the director of impact at One Reef. What do you hope to achieve in your role?
0: That's a good question. I want the local communities know that they have supporters out there. Like, I'm not based, I'm based in Honolulu. I want them to know that even though I'm not home, I'm still home, that I will always try and find a way to go home and give back to them, and to let them know that there are resources out here where we can help them continue to do what they do best, which is take care of our land and ocean. One of the goals is to bring back the Matau Project as well, to revive it, or to even create another, or to create programs like the Matau Project where kids in the diaspora can find themselves. It doesn't only have to be Micronesians, anybody, where they can have these experiences, immersions, and connections that they need to find themselves. Because I think once, when you continue to understand more about yourself, you also realize the greater things that you can accomplish. So in terms of what I would like to achieve, one is to continue supporting the local communities across the region who were supporters of me when I was younger, and to also create pathways for our youth who are currently on their own journey of self-discovery, to know that we, like me and you, are trying to create these spaces for them, and that they're not left behind, they're not forgotten, and that they have a community of support for them.
1: For those of us that are not living, you know, in Hawaii where you're based, or in the Micronesian region, how can we support your work from across the Moana or from across the Matau?
0: One of the many ways you can continue to support us is to continue sharing our story, continue to support Indigenous local communities in conservation areas. You can follow us on our social media pages on Facebook, One Reef Worldwide Stewardship, and share the stories that we post. We have posts of the current work that we do on the ground that highlights the communities who are doing all the hard work, and we want to shine the light on them, because they're usually not in the spaces. We want their faces to represent their work and to make them know that we appreciate all the work that they're doing, not only for their community, but the whole world. Mm-hmm. And so continue sharing stories, follow our page, One Reef Worldwide Stewardship on Facebook, and yeah, continue supporting ocean conservation, land conservation.
1: And that brings us to the end of this episode of Pacifically Speaking, Voices of Oceania. 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
2: 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The Southern Heritage Trust and Heritage New Zealand Pulheri Taonga present the 2026 Lawson Lecture to take place in the Dunningham Suite on the fourth floor of the Dunedin City Library on Wednesday the 24th of June at 5:30pm. The speakers are Andrew Barsby from Origin Heritage and Mike Restall from Dunedin City Council, speaking on the current restoration works to the Dunedin Town Hall. Entry is free and all are welcome. For the month of June, Waikawaiti Coast Heritage Centre is celebrating its fifth anniversary by holding a major art exhibition of local artists, plus a 20% sale from a selected goods in the gift shop. You'll find them at 200 Main Road, Waikawaiti. From June 22nd to 28th, residents across Dunedin are invited to join Spotlight on Possums, a simple after-dark stroll that doubles as conservation and definitely counts as leaving the couch. All you need is a torch, warm clothes and a bit of curiosity. Head out after dark around your backyard, street or local park and see what's moving in the trees and along the fences. Taking part is easy. Go for a nighttime wander, then use the online form to report possums or no possums tonight. 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Pātaka Ora is a wellness kitchen that provides a free meal to anyone and everyone who needs some araha. Pātaka Ora is hosting a free community dinner at Arai Te Urumarai in Shetland Street on Monday the 29th of June at 6pm. Bring containers for leftover takeaways too. All are welcome for kai and kōrero. Nominations for the 2026 Keep Dunedin Beautiful Awards are open now. Schools, community groups, businesses and individuals are recognised for projects that are new or ongoing. Anyone can nominate anyone. Self-nominations are welcome too. These awards celebrate groups and people who are putting in the effort to keep Dunedin beautiful.
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funny way. 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

Kia ora and Asalaamu Alaikum. 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
1: Mai, whakarongo mai ki mā te oroka ora. 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

from 2019 from the homage tribute album Better Already, The Songs of Al Park, remembering the godfather of the Christchurch music scene. That's I Want You Back, Marlon Williams. Before that, Larry's Rebels from 1967, covering Jimmy Webb's Do What You Gotta Do. And first up on today's playlist for Mā Te Oroka Ora, Good Sounds, Good Health, we heard The Chills, I Love My Leather Jacket, from 1986. It was a single that eventually appeared on a compilation album, Kaleidoscope World. Second release, actually. If you are interested in a 45, a 7-inch even, of the original single, you can't. But if you hop onto the Frying Nun Records website, they do have a form you can

fill out. Basically, you present them with the reasons why you think that record should be repressed, and they'll think about it. Why not? It's always great to support local music, and indeed, we only play local music on this show because it's good for us. It's good for our ears. It's good for our hearts. And it's good to remember something that didn't happen so very long ago. It's not that long ago that the Minchicks broke up. And in the few, feels like weeks, but it was years, that the very few years that the Nielsen brothers, cousins and friends were the Minchicks, they made some raucously good tunes, including this one from the Bad Buzz EP, Say Goodbye.

0: oar.org.nz.
1: I don't want to drop out like that. That was the Minchicks from the Bad Buzz EP, unfortunately truncated. Let's just roll straight into Nathan Haynes.

first released in 1987. That's Adija. Time Makes the Wine from the Old Hood. I visited my high school a couple of times with 1 Degree of Separation. Rallies on campus are pretty mind-blowing, actually, that we grew up in a country where we're surrounded by musicians who are just casually somebody's uncle, somebody's auntie. Mahina Lawrence before that, Goodbye, which was released in 2025, beginning of the year. Mahina Lawrence from Flaxmere, Kahungunu Represent, has been performing publicly since she was 12. Very impressed. And before that, Just Holding On from Nathan Haynes, featuring E-Or, who was a London-based visual artist, rapper. I bet he's fun to hang out with. And it was the Christoph L. Tour remix. Pretty much guaranteed to be class with those three guys. I think you'll agree. It was Toe Tapping. Kind of chill vibes today. It fits with the Frosty Toes thing, really. Mind the black ice, please. It was a bit damp today. I noticed as I was walking into town that the frost was falling fairly quickly. I could feel it on my knees, and my knees had three layers on them. So, yeah, it's making it through all those layers. Yeah. Want to stay with the chill. Definitely staying with the local, because we only play local on this show. And it's for our whole order, mind, body, spirit, wellness. So it makes sense that I see Jordan with a Y has a track called Whole Order Melodies for me to play it

released earlier this year. That's Jody Doreen. It's called West Coast. Jody Doreen grew up in Wānaka, so you can imagine it's just a short trip, day trip sometimes, there and back to the West Coast. If you've never been, go. But take lots of insect repellent, because I tell you what, those numu, those sand flies, they're that big. Honestly, anyone that's even a tiny bit tasty, they know you're coming on to Takiwā and they're ready for you before Jody Doreen. Another local, another countryfied local, Jenny Mitchell, big sister of the Mitchell twins. Heart Like a House, released in April 2025. The Mitchell sisters are Ngāti Maniapoto, even though they grew up in Southland. They are connected to the Waikato, and so was the previous artist, Jordan with the Y. That's the title track from her February 2025 LP, Ho Water Melodies. Jordan with the Y is a Te Reo Māori full immersion teacher at the Wānaka in the Waikato. She whakapapas to Samoa and Tainui Āwhiroa. Shout out to the Kawhia Massive. Let's just keep going. Our PI brothers, this one's Rain on the Roof from Shefu.

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2: 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The Southern Heritage Trust and Heritage New Zealand Pōhere Taonga present the 2026 Lawson Lecture to take place in the Dunningham Suite on the fourth floor of the Dunedin City Library on Wednesday the 24th of June at 5:30pm. The speakers are Andrew Barsby from Origin Heritage and Mike Restall from Dunedin City Council, speaking on the current restoration works to the Dunedin Town Hall. Entry is free and all are welcome. For the month of June, Waikawaiti Coast Heritage Centre is celebrating its fifth anniversary by holding a major art exhibition of local artists, plus a 20% sale from a selected goods in the gift shop. You'll find them at 200 Main Road, Waikawaiti. From June 22nd to 28th, residents across Dunedin are invited to join Spotlight on Possums, a simple after-dark stroll that doubles as conservation and definitely counts as leaving the couch. All you need is a torch, warm clothes and a bit of curiosity. Head out after dark around your backyard, street or local park and see what's moving in the trees and along the fences. Taking part is easy. Go for a nighttime wander, then you

0: 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Pātaka Ora is a wellness kitchen that provides a free meal to anyone and everyone who needs some araha. Pātaka Ora is hosting a free community dinner at Arai Te Urumarai in Shetland Street on Monday the 29th of June at 6 p.m. Bring containers for leftover takeaways too. All are welcome for kai and kōrero. Nominations for the 2026 Keep Dunedin Beautiful Awards are open now. Schools, community groups, businesses and individuals are recognised for projects that are new or ongoing. Anyone can nominate anyone. Self-nominations are welcome too. These awards celebrate groups and people who are putting in the effort to keep Dunedin beautiful. Nominate someone who deserves it today. Look for the online nomination form on the Keep Dunedin Beautiful Facebook page or email kelsey.porter@dcc.govt.nz for more information. The Otupoti Youth Poetry Competition is back on. You can enter up to two poems of 32 lines or under on any topic. There's an English language section and a Te Reo Māori section. 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State your name and what year you are in at school. Entries close 5 p.m. on the 2nd of July. Hocken Collections is pleased to present The OG and Manaya, a new exhibition of work by Rhys King, 2025 Francis Hodgkins Fellow at the University of Otago. The exhibition runs until Saturday the 1st of August at the Hocken Gallery, 1st floor, Hocken Collections, 90 Anzac Avenue. Opening hours are Tuesday to Saturday from 10 a.m. to 5 p.m. The Hocken is closed on public holidays.
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0: compare Will's Will's in the last year.
1: Six.
0: It's so embarrassing.
1: Okay. I can't say I'm like some expert. I'm a casual watcher.
0: I mean, I'm not an expert, but I definitely watched enough to, you know,
1: yeah,
0: have a decent idea of what I want. And to be honest, I mean, as much as Will is saying right now, like as much as I've been saying this episode, is that I don't like the dark ones. I do watch them, though.
1: Yeah, you must have seen a variation at this point.
0: I've seen so many different, from fantasy to love to kind of horror.
1: If you just watch this one, I think it's 12 episodes, you'll knock it out in a week.
0: I mean, recently just got a new job, for those at home. I'm struggling to find time to watch K-dramas these days.
1: I don't think you'll have a problem.
0: I think if I just, can't sleep, which I've already started trying to do. I wake up earlier to watch it before work. But, yeah. Okay. Well, anyway, me and Will have been droning on for almost 25 minutes now.
1: Yeah.
0: But thanks, guys, for watching our episode again. And we're just going to wrap up here, but what we will talk about next time. Will, do you want to introduce what we're talking about next time?
1: I think, so today we did a big dive into K-drama. We're going to do K-pop next time. It's another big part of our Korean entertainment infatuation.
0: Until next time.
1: Until next time, guys. You can catch more episodes of K-Talk on your favourite podcast platform.
0: Whether you're deep into K-pop, K-dramas, food, or just FM, curious about the Korean
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1: Do you say and do things when drinking that you regret the next day? 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
2: Kia ora e te whānau, welcome to the AA Live radio show. This is the show that explores the ideas behind a way of recovery through the Alcoholics Anonymous program. Thank you for joining us from around the motu and world this evening. And welcome, Sue. Nice to see you again.
3: Absolutely. Hi, Mike. And Marisha. Hi. Welcome.
4: Hi, Sue.
3: Good to see you.
2: Yeah, Thank you. Thanks so much for coming in and joining us today, Marisha.
4: Thank you for the invite.
2: Awesome. So Alcoholics Anonymous is a service based on alcoholics helping other alcoholics. We do the work through a 12-step program where recovering alcoholics support each other who want to stop drinking and where we learn how to live life.
3: We do the mahi together and work through the 12 steps. In the rooms of AA, by sharing and listening, the main theme is that each one of us has finally recognised that we are no longer able to handle alcohol in any form and that we need to stay away from it completely. The most important thing, though, is that we don't try to deal with the problem single-handedly. We bring it out into the open with other people in recovery. And I think, you know, for me, working through the AA program as a daily practice and being invested in recovery is really bringing about a new vision of life, especially today, actually. It's had quite a wicked day. People come into the rooms with a range of concerns. Some of these things we hear in the rooms include, I'll just run through a few. They're similar to this. It's, I have tried to stop before but keep going back to it. Well, I'm not sure if I really belong in AA, like testing the waters, I guess. Or I'm in a new place and I've had a community before but I don't really know how to start over. And another one is I want to stop but I'm scared of what that will mean for my life.
2: Choice. So even though we each arrive in the rooms for different reasons, there is one common bond, and that's that we all have a problem with drinking, whether that is by how much or how often, how our dependency has become unmanageable, or how the people close to us are concerned and affected.
3: Nice one. Nice intro. And as we always do in this lovely little program, we start with the preamble and that just gives the listeners a sense of how a typical AA meeting will sort of start. And I was thinking, Marisha, would you love to read that out tonight, please?
4: I'd love to. Thank you. So, Marisha, cool. Alcoholic. Alcoholics Anonymous is a fellowship of people who share their experience, strength and hope with each other, that they may solve their common problem and help others to recover from alcoholism. The only requirement for membership is a desire to stop drinking. There are no dues or fees for AA membership. We are self-supporting through our own contributions. AA is not allied with any sect, denomination, politics, organisation or institution. Does not wish to engage in any controversy, neither endorses nor opposes any causes. Our primary purpose is to stay sober and help other alcoholics to achieve sobriety.
2: Choice. And just a disclaimer, whatever you hear on the show tonight, they're the opinions of the three of us or each of us as individuals and not necessarily the opinions of Alcoholics Anonymous as a whole. So we have guests who are invited to share their story and experience, but it's just us as recovering alcoholics talking about different aspects of our recovery.
3: Great. And now we're going to rock into the daily reflection. We'd love this part too. I'm loving every part tonight already. Full of love. Ha! So the 23rd of June, it's a Tuesday, so it's titled Trusting Others, and it starts like this. But does trust require that we be blind to other people's motives or indeed to our own?

0: Not at all. This would be folly. Most certainly, we should assess the capacity for harm as well as the capability for the good in every person that we would trust. Sorry about that. Such a private inventory can reveal the degree of confidence we should extend in any given situation. And that's from Bill Caesar, page 144. And it continues, I am not a victim of others, but rather a victim of my expectations, choices and dishonesty. When I expect others to be what I want them to be and not who they are, when they fail to meet my expectations, I am hurt. When my choices are based on self-centeredness, I find I am lonely and distrustful. I gain confidence in myself, however, when I practice honesty in all my affairs, when I search my motives and I am honest and trusting. I am aware of the capacity for harm in situations and can avoid those that are harmful. Let's unpack that one.
1: Yeah, shall we unpack that one a bit? So we're thinking about trusting others. That line about being a victim of our own expectations rather than other people, there's something about that I quite liked. I think there's something kind of freeing in that idea, personally.
0: Do you want to pull that out of it?
1: Yeah, sure. I guess that there's something freeing in that, if I realise that my expectations are kind of a lot of what's causing me problems, then I actually have quite a lot of power over what I can do about that because it's my expectations, it's not really other people. So there's maybe something quite freeing just in knowing that I can sort of rid myself of some of that victimhood by checking my own expectations, I think. Does that sound right?
0: Yeah, I think I must admit, and I still can do this. I used to not be judgmental, but, I was quite critical of people, even in the rooms, I could be there like, they're not doing the program hard enough or they're not going to enough meetings or, and it's unfair and it's placing judgment on others, which is actually, it's another reading of that reading, if you like. But that was just been my version. How about you, Marisha? Are you thinking about?
2: Yeah, it's quite a busy reading.
0: Yeah, it's got two parts in a way, eh?
2: It's definitely a little busy. So I too had issues with my expectations of other people out in the big wide world. When I was actively drinking, I had huge expectations of how everybody else should behave. And when it didn't quite fit with what I wanted, at times I could get quite frustrated, angry. My behaviours would be unsettled. And I'd sometimes not be very nice verbally to people. Coming into the rooms of recovery, those behaviours still came with me. And in my first 2.5 years of recovery, I was still in that same kind of headspace. I think the effects that alcohol had on my brain and how I lived my life were so big that I took a little bit of time to work through that and to process through so that I could become a functioning member of society. I have heard a friend say in meetings regular, you can remove the alcohol from a fruitcake, but we still have a fruitcake. Okay, so I was definitely still that fruitcake. My behaviours were very similar. I was quite judgmental, even though I tried not to be. My actual expectations of coming into the rooms of recovery were that everybody in there were well, and I expected life to just fall into perfection, and that everybody else was already there and I just had to catch up.
0: So but everyone's kind of reached another plane, if you like, another level, and they're all...
2: Well, once you stopped drinking alcohol, life would just become perfect. Work would be

0: great. Family relationships would be great. Everything you wanted to do would just all fall into place and everything would be easy. You know, money matters. Money wouldn't be an issue because you wouldn't be spending it on alcohol. And you just know how to do all of this stuff.
1: Instantly, eh, as well. That's what I think. Is that the thing you're kind of getting at as well? Is that
0: yes.
1: You think like the second you take away the alcohol, that all of those things would just magically fall on your lap?
0: That's exactly what I thought. And I also believed that that was happening for everybody else in the recovery circles, so that they were already living in this perfect world. So my expectations were, you know, everybody up on these pedestals, but they were just doing the same as what I now do, is just work one day at a time.
2: Absolutely.
0: And but now I've, you know, learned some stuff. There's lots of tools to learn in the rooms of recovery by doing those 12 steps and by getting a sponsor. You'll hear things like, it works if you work at it and if you're working with others. I do work with others. I do work at the 12 steps. And my life has become amazing. Part of that, I've recently moved here to Dunedin. I've been here for, I think this is my 14th week, and wow. You know, the rooms of recovery are everywhere, right throughout New Zealand. I've come from the North Island.
1: And how long did you spend in recovery? How long have you been in recovery, I guess, is what I'm asking.
0: I've been in recovery for just over 4.5 years.
1: Yep.
0: And yeah.
1: So you did about 4 years sort of up north and then ventured down here?
0: Yes, I ventured down here to further my studies, and everything is just going amazingly well because I stay within the fellowship of AA, and I had that support network there, and I have meetings that I can go to, and we can talk through this stuff with other people who are in recovery for alcoholism, and, you know, let some stuff go and make plans moving forward, get some advice from some people who have kind of been through similar situations.
1: Yeah, cool. There's something really powerful way in that we've all got that shared, you know, experience.
2: Yeah, so there's like this whole new territory for you down here, you know,
0: arriving.
2: But then, you know, I've got to meet you over the last, yeah, I guess since you've been here, right?
0: Yes,
2: and,
0: yes.
2: And I see you on a regular basis at different meetings.
0: And that was kind of scary, relocating to somewhere. I don't have friends and family here. I came here pretty much by myself. And I moved into a stranger's home where I rent a single room, and I immediately found out where the meetings are and started going to the meetings of AA, and I've slowly been building up a network of connections to assist me, to support my recovery, to, you know, and get people's phone numbers. Mm. So when I'm having a hard day, I can pick up the phone instead of feeling that urge to pick up that first drink that I know goes to all sorts of horrible places. Because I've heard by sitting in meetings, you know, people who pick up that first drink as opposed to picking up the phone, where that can lead to. I don't want to go there.
1: Mm.
0: I love the life of sobriety. And down here in Dunedin, it's like I've been planted in amongst, you know, this society of angels. And I just love this place.
1: Cool.
2: That's amazing.
1: Hey, that's cool. Well, that might be a good time.
2: Oh, no, I was going to tap into something because I was, while Marisha was talking as well, because I was thinking about the expectations that was in that reading. And I think one thing that I've learnt is also to recalibrate the expectations of myself. I think some of the reasons why I would drink was because my expectations of what I could do were not unrealistic, but were just so demanding, you know, and if I couldn't get to them, you know, I'd put more pressure on myself. And then if I, you know, this idea of procrastination, you know, not getting things done or getting fearful, you know, that would just activate, you know, those kind of behaviours, you know, that would anxiety, overstressed, and that would lead me to sort of repetitive behaviours.

0: habits like drinking or anything really. So I think that idea of being honest with your own self is quite important as well. Not throwing expectations out the door, because sometimes it's good to have a few personal sort of ambitions, right?
1: Mm.
0: But yeah, so we're just thinking about that. I've learnt that too, you know.
1: And it's sort of humility, eh?
0: Humility, like taking a peek back a little bit, you know, relaxing a little bit, you know, enjoying what's in front of you, what the day's bringing, that type of thing. So yeah, I think just add that in.
1: Yeah, cool.
0: Yeah,
1: 100%. We might have a music break, and then we'll come back and we'll sort of dig in a little bit to Marisha's story. And so you've chosen some music, Marisha. Do you want to speak to it?
2: Oh, yes.
0: Yeah.
2: I'd love to. So through my journey, because life's not just AA and not just making amends and fixing all the damage that I've caused through the previous years of my life, we can learn some other stuff. I have this brand new life, and I learned about Reiki healing. And this is some of the music that I like to listen to keep myself grounded in my day. It's very helpful for my meditation when it's time for me to have a sleep.
1: Cool. Okay, cool. Awesome.

0: Fabulous, fabulous, fabulous. Now, that was, a three-minute sequence of 3 hours, so I thought we could tail it off there. So you listen to that, like, in terms of a meditation?
1: Yes.
0: Sleeping, kind of soothing thing. That's great.
1: And with my study.
0: And with your study.
2: Oh, cool. It'd be cool. Yeah, it's good to have. I always find it hard to find music to play when I'm studying because I get really distracted if it's got any lyrics or, you know, but that doesn't. It's,
1: or a beat, right?
2: Yeah, so that would actually be perfect.
0: Wonderful. And so we're on to, like, I guess, phase two of the show, if you like, or stage two. And I thought tonight, Marisha, we might just hear a little bit of your story, like how you got here. There's no particular rush or no particular methodology, if you like, of how to do it. But I was just wondering if there's a point that you knew that something had to change, or did it creep up on you gradually that you realise you're in a bit of strife?
1: Thanks. So, yes, there definitely was a point. It was 7th of November back in 2021, and I was sitting with some of my children and grandchildren, and I was sitting there having drinks with them, pre-Christmas drinks, early November, because that's how we used to do things. And I was watching my two eldest sons teach my two eldest grandsons how to drink. And it looked like it kind of, I was sitting there, I was already very drunk, but it was kind of like someone reached down and turned the light switch on and I could see this. And I can still see that picture today in my mind. And I thought, oh my gosh. And I remembered being a child learning how to drink. I remembered being a parent and teaching how to drink. And I thought, I don't want that for my grandchildren. How do I stop this? And I know that myself and all of my children are quite rebellious. You know, if we're told, no, don't do that, we'll do it bigger and better. And we'll take photos and share them with you later. So I knew I couldn't go and tell them to stop because they would have just wanted to do more. And I thought, oh my gosh, I'm going to have to find another way, but I'm not quite sure how. I carried on drinking that night. In the morning I woke up and I thought, okay, today's the day. Today's going to be my day one and I'm not going to have anything to drink. So I had been trying for about a year and a half to cut down or not drink quite so fast because I'd already had many alcoholic and addict friends saying to me, nah, we don't want to hang out with you today. You're too out the gate. So things were already happening. People were distancing themselves from me. Some of my children had removed themselves from my life. They didn't cope very well with my behaviours. It was not good. I was becoming lonely. I was reaching out to find more alcoholic friends to hang out with, you know, that I could drink as much as I wanted with, and they kind of didn't judge me for that. But after that day when I seen what I seen and I got to my first day one, and that was really hard. Some parts through that day were, you know, just getting through 10 minutes of not having a drink, adding more water. I drank so much water. In my first 6 months, I'd done this by myself because I didn't actually know recovery was a real life thing. I thought it was only in the movies, and the movies looked really, really bad. So I didn't know what to do. Eventually, I was invited into one of the 12-step programs by a friend, and I was so scared. I was petrified. Took me about 8 weeks before I actually walked in the rooms. I was so scared of what I'd find in there. And what did I find? I found a circle of people sitting, talking recovery, sharing their experience, strength and hope, and making so much sense. It was like they were speaking my language.
0: That was your

0: first experience of any like recovery, like any space or you know, hearing about that?
1: It certainly was.
2: After white knuckling for sort of 6 months.
1: Yeah. So I spend that first 6 months sitting around with my alcoholic and drug addict friends because I didn't know that there were anybody else in the world that didn't participate. I thought that's what you do. I thought you get born, you drink alcohol, you die, and after they bury you, they go to the pub. That's what I believed life was. Now in my own personal journey of sobriety, there is so much more that life has to offer than that. So that was kind of like my turning point. And each time since then, things just fall into place for me. Kind of exactly where they're supposed to be. The people when they're meant to arrive in my life do. One of my first sponsors in AA, she taught me about a resentment prayer. And I am one of the lucky ones. I had an actual spiritual experience, you know, the real life sparkles and light and from praying to a power that's greater than myself. I personally haven't figured out a God of even of my understanding or a higher power, but I have a faith because I know that when I pray, something happens and miracles are happening around me all the time. I've been planted down here in Dunedin and amongst all these angels, I love life. Mm. Life is amazing.
0: And did when you were talking about a sponsor, did you not latch on to one, what I say, but are you still with that same sponsor that's back up in North or are you...
1: No.
0: Right.
1: So I currently have a temporary sponsor in the Hawke's Bay.
0: Yeah.
1: Who's just been supporting me in my journey. And I have contact with her daily. And if I'm struggling with anything alongside of prayer, she is available for me to call or message. And she'll get back to me as soon as possible. Alternatively, I have pretty much anyone within an AA meeting that I can go and connect with, either at the meeting or message them, grab a phone number while you're at the meetings, keep in connection with people. I believe, and I learned this really quickly in my recovery through the recovery meetings, that addiction, the opposite to addiction is connection.
0: And when you were getting sober, right at the beginning, what was it like with your family? I mean, that was a straight-in question. I haven't...
1: Okay, so my first conversation about my sobriety journey, it was about maybe 10 months after my day one. Myself and a few of my children and some of their partners went out for dinner. We were celebrating a few birthdays, and at the dinner, I got a mocktail. Everyone else ordered what they were ordering. It was normal. And the next day, my youngest daughter said to me, why didn't you have a drink with us last night? Like, what's up with that? And I said, well, I'm in recovery now. Everybody knows. I've been talking about it every day. She's like, yeah, but you could have had just one. And I said,
0: I don't know why we're laughing. We are laughing at each other because it's like, what's wrong with you?
1: Exactly.
0: Can't you have a drink with us?
1: Yeah, you could have had just one.
0: Yeah.
1: But what I'd already learned in the rooms of recovery, it's that just one that is actually my problems with drinking. It opens up a whole can of whatever, but I explained to her, I'm an alcoholic and I cannot just have one, because that one, just one, might turn into 13 years of chaos. And she looked at me a little weird and I said, well, you know, when I was drinking, when things weren't going so well, did you like me very much? And she said, no, not really. I wanted to punch you in the

0: face most of the time. And I said, okay, so would you like me to go back there? She's like, nah. I said, so that's probably where that just one might lead me. So I'm okay to have a mocktail while we're celebrating birthdays. And that was kind of the beginning of my conversations that I have with my children and other family members. You know, and I, there came a point I got all excited and I wanted everybody to have what I want, what I had. I wanted everyone to have recovery, everyone to know what it's like to live in sobriety, because I just could see, I can see colours differently, I can hear music different. Oh, I enjoy food different, I enjoy going for walks different. The sky, like, it's the same blue sky, right? But I can see this, like, blue sky, like, oh, my God, look at that sky. I can see, you know, there's that little joke about, you know, who put all of that grass on my back lawn, you know, while I was drinking. Today it's like, oh, my God, look at all those grass blades out there. Oh, wow, what a beautiful black back lawn. And, you know, and there's all those pretty little white flowers and yellow ones and I get so excited. One of my friends back in the North Island, he used to say stuff like, oh, here we go again. She's all jacked up on recovery. I love sobriety so much. Life is beautiful over here in sobriety.
1: Do you think there's such a relief in a way after having so, you know, so many years, if you like? Because when did you actually start? You know, if you look at your legacy, if you like, of drinking and other things?
0: I guess it was pretty much as soon as I was big enough to hold a glass, I would be sitting on some adult's lap at parties and family homes and it's just right there. And I remember the froth at the top of the glass that would happen when the adults poured it from a bottle or a flagon. Mm. And I initially just want, I'd just be allowed to drink the bubbles off the top. But that very quickly went to top shelf by kind of 11 that I remember. But yeah, so it's been a
1: significant time. So this, yeah, it's such a contrast, it sounds like, and now. And you know, it's a whole new existence. If you like.
0: It's a brand new world. It's like I'm living in heaven on earth. It's amazing, this life of sobriety.
2: So you did about 4 years of recovery up north, yeah. And then it must have been. I mean, we kind of touched on it earlier, I suppose, about moving. But I guess, you know, I don't know what that's like. I've only really done recovery here in Dunedin, so. But I imagine it would be quite difficult, well, you know, to move. But in a way, I was thinking when you were sharing earlier, when we kind of did the reading and we touched on this a little bit, I was thinking that in some ways, like, we're kind of a bit blessed as, like, alcoholics in that if we do move, we can just get straight into a community sort of straight away by rocking along to a meeting. But how did you find your first meeting down here, and how was the sort of, were you apprehensive about coming down, and how's it sort of working out?
0: So through my recovery journey, I've spent quite a bit of time travelling. I have been blessed all sorts of things and places. So I've gone on little adventures. And I, you know, because I'm not spending money on alcohol, so I've been able to get a bus ticket or a plane ticket and go to somewhere. And each somewhere I go to, that's been my first thing. What are the meetings? Where are the meetings? How am I getting to the meeting? And you can just ring up an 0800 number and you can say, hey, I'm just in whichever town you're in. Is there any meetings? Nearby 12-step meetings. And the 0800 number's like, yeah, not a problem. Can you make it there? Here's where it is. This is the time. Can you make it there, or would you like someone to pick you up? And if you can make it there, they're like, would you like someone to wait at the door for you? I can be at the door. I can meet you there. So welcoming. And we walk in there and everyone's just like, welcome.

0: kind of like this other family that we never knew we had right there, and they're supporting us in anything that we're doing or that we're not doing. So I had lots of practice, you know.
1: Yeah, right. Yeah, so that's cool. That's good to know. So,
2: and it's actually quite fun. Like, if I go up to Auckland or Wellington, and you're right, Marcia, you just have a look at the app, or you know, you can find meetings, and you walk in, and you know, you of course, if you're from out of town, then you're usually asked to share, you know. And that used to be quite intimidating, but now it's like, wow, who are all these cool new people? And yes. Then you know, you know, you're there for your good 60 minutes or something. But and if you keep going, you see a couple of other people again, and it just builds from there. Yeah.
0: The cool thing is, we're hearing the same message, but we're hearing it from different people. So there's like these different voices. And the stories are a little bit different, but they're all very relative to each other. But we're hearing it on different frequencies. And I believe that sometimes on the different frequency, I can hear that message a lot better. For example, you know, living with mum until 16, 18, and she's always like, pick your washing up off the bathroom floor and put it in the laundry basket. Right? We never hear that. But then we go out flatting and someone else says, hey, bro, put your washing in the washing basket. And you just start doing it because you've heard it from a different frequency. Sometimes we have to hear those messages from different people.
1: Then that kind of, I guess, goes back to a little bit what you were talking about with regards to your family, like you didn't want to tell them what to do, because often that particular frequency, the parent frequency is probably one that, you know, it has a lot of static, and I don't get very good reception for that particular radio station. So that kind of ties back a wee bit to that. I guess, I'm not sure where I'm going with that. I'm going with the metaphor, though, of the static and the frequencies.
0: Frequencies, yeah.
1: I like it, though.
0: Reiki music has fabulous frequency.
1: Yeah, it's a good segue into playing a little bit, having a
2: should
1: little
2: we,
1: bit.
2: Should we have another little, have we got another version of that, or we're just going to keep?
1: Yeah, we'll rock into
2: What's on? What's going on?
1: It's some more of the same selection, I think.
2: We'll just take a quick little break here.

0: All right, cool. It might be a good time to get back to thinking. So I was just thinking about that reading that we did earlier. So tonight's reading on trust. And I was wondering what you think, Marisha, when you're in a room full of people that you don't know yet, how do you navigate that in terms of, yeah, in terms of how you might share or if you feel comfortable to share at all, etc.?
1: Yeah, so I'm guessing those rooms full of people would be in AA meetings. I'm actually really lucky. So now that I am sober, I know exactly what I'm saying and I can hear people. I know how to listen. I can listen. I want to listen because lots of people have some really cool stuff to share with me. How do I navigate being in a room full of people that I don't know yet? I know that everybody is there for the same kind of reasons I am. Someone's reached down and turned a light switch on for them and shown them a better way for living. And I'm okay. It's a safe space. Everybody there is welcoming. I'm safe to say what I need to say. And oh my gosh, can you imagine, as opposed to sitting in a pub with all of those people drunk and noisy and doing whatever, can you imagine all of those same people moved into a nice quiet room, sitting in a circle, and it still blows my mind. Everybody sits and listens and takes their turn.
0: Mm.
1: It's like, it's still just mind-blowing.
0: It would be funny, I imagine, I was just picturing being at a pub and if everyone had 3 minutes each or whatever, yeah, along the bar stools.
2: So, I mean, yeah, and it's quite, I guess when you first come into the rooms, you start to pick up, because you're hyper alert, right, in a way, or maybe not, and then you start to understand how people might start something, and you know, you sort of get a hang of what's going on, and you get into that rhythm, and you go to the next meeting, and after a month you say, oh, I see, so we start with the preamble, so you sort of, you can calm down a bit. This is from my experience. And and then I'm just explaining the meetings, by the way, now. So, and then you've usually got a chairperson that might ask different types of people to share, you know, and or they have an open situation, so it's everyone piling in, kind of thing. But you're right, it's this wonderful energy, and that's what people, if you don't necessarily have a religious faith or spiritual faith, you know, you can still say, well, good orderly direction or group of drunks in terms of supplementing or substituting.
0: Great outdoors,
2: word,
0: I quite like.
2: For that word for God, so it's definitely not a religious program. But, was it the other day? I was sitting in a meeting on Saturday morning and at 10 to 11, it was like eight people and I was like getting a bit, not grumpy, but I was like, where is everyone?

0: typical me. Like, you know, we put all this effort into this. No, no, it was a beautiful sunny day. And then within like about 5 minutes, there's 20 people or 19 people there. And then just having everyone, as you were saying, Marisha, just waiting or just listening, absorbing what people are saying, taking what you can and, you know, leaving the rest, right?
1: Yes, and I've learned over the years that everybody who is asked to share and who chooses to share based on their experience, strength and hope, there is always something within their words that makes so much sense to me and stuff that I can use in my day-to-day life. The other night, Wednesday, I was in a room just at a meeting that I don't usually attend, and in came this woman that I was introduced to and I met and we hugged, and she said, "Wow, I'm celebrating my 31st year of sobriety tonight." And like, that's just mind-blowing. Mm. 31 years is an amazing journey, you know, to be attending meetings, working with your sponsor, working with other alcoholics, just one day at a time.
2: Yeah, it's interesting. I was thinking
0: 31 years, that's amazing.
2: It's pretty cool, hey?
0: Yeah.
2: When I came into recovery, I didn't really know anything about it at all, but I didn't imagine people would be there for 30. I thought maybe you'd come in, you'd sort yourself out, and then you'd go back, you know, not necessarily
0: recovered.
2: Recovered. Yeah, recovered.
0: Finished.
2: And, you know, I didn't know that there were these sort of, you know, Yoda-like characters that have, you know, these sort of, you know, don't want to put people on pedestals, but you know, these people, yeah, it's amazing, eh, that people have had that much time and have that much experience, and that recovery is a way of life, and it's an ongoing thing, which was something I didn't really know what to think. But
1: yeah, we're not supposed to put them on the pedestals. However, when I see people that can do that, I know that I have got a chance to stay in my sobriety just one day at a time, into the foreseeable future. Mm. I love that.
0: And do you sometimes do online meetings if you can't make it physically, or are you a bit more of a in-the-room kind of person?
1: I have done online meetings, not many. Technology is not really my thing. I'm still into using pen and paper.
0: Love it.
1: So, yes, I definitely prefer the in-person meetings. And, you know, it's always nice to sit around, have a cup of tea, coffee. Sometimes we get cookies, some meetings. You know, the people that do organise and open up the doors for these meetings, they get us nice little treats. Mm. It's the fellowshipping before and after is just beautiful.
2: It's pretty cool. We had Marisha and I went to a meeting the other week, and we had sort of a fish and chip night, which I think was kind of the first of a monthly tradition out in Port Chalmers.
0: Oh, really? Is, you know, yeah.
1: Yeah.
2: Maybe,
0: oh, cool.
2: Maybe we'll have to drag you along.
1: Well, we've invited you to Port Chalmers a few
0: times.
1: Monday
0: night one, so. Yeah. I know, I did. okay.
1: No, maybe
0: I'm
1: next time.
0: I'm in the one in Cumberland Street.
1: Yeah.
2: Is that your regular gig? Yeah.
0: Yeah. Cool. Take along another member and we go to that one.
2: Yeah. I've been going out to that one now. I pick up my sponsor and he doesn't drive, and it's kind of a nice wee trip for me, you know, driving out to Port Chalmers and get a bit of time to hang out with my sponsor and have a chat on the drive and then go to a meeting.
1: And the cool thing is this power that is greater than ourselves kind of organises stuff like that, organises, you know, people and places, and, you know, so that you're at the meetings that you need to be at with the people that you need to be with, mm, and hearing the things that you need to hear, and also the stuff that we're sharing, that's the stuff that other people need to be hearing as well.
2: Mm. So I was thinking, for people that are listening, I mean, I know that we've talked about not wanting to tell people what to do, but in terms of, like, if anyone's listening that's sitting there with a problem and wondering whether any of this is for them, what would you want them to hear about recovery?
1: I think I would like them to hear about recovery that it's okay to do the suggested things. When I first came into the rooms, that was the one thing that I didn't want to do. I did not want to do what was suggested to me because I thought that was silly. And why would I do that For example, why would I get on my knees and

0: and pray. Mm. That makes no sense. However, once I started listening and doing, you know, what other people were doing within the rooms of recovery, all the amazing stuff started happening for me. They call them miracles. So, yeah, definitely try the suggested things. It works when we work at it.
1: Cool.
0: 0800 number.
2: 0800 number. Should we put that back? We're also chilled out after this Reiki music. Right?
1: Yeah, I feel quite
2: so, you know, with Reiki, can you explain, is that a head, is it a bodily treatment or is it, it's also, is it a hand?
0: It's a relaxation technique. Yes.
1: So kind of step, do you think about it in a step way, like step 11 is kind of prayer and meditation? Do you kind of see it in that, or do you see it as something, do you see it as part of your program in a way?
0: I see that the program has become a part of my life. Mm. A big part of the AA program is for us to share the message. I believe we are the message. Okay, so each time we speak, people can see what AA's been doing for us. As long as we're working at it.
2: That's right. That's right. And while still being anonymous, this is the trick one, isn't it? I have to say, I was the other day, I was at work and he was like, Sue, you know, you've really, over the last couple of years, you know, really made some strides. You know, you're looking so, you know, it's just really, I think your teaching's going really well. And, you know, and I was like, and you know, sometimes you want to sort of shout out that, oh yeah, because I'm doing this, and but part of that, most of the time, it does change for different people. But the anonymity is very important, and so you know, keeping it to yourself is quite tricky at times. Mm. I mean, sure, all of my close friends and like, you all know that. Sure, I'm in recovery and I love it. But being specific about what I'm doing with people that aren't in the rooms, you have to be really mindful of that as well.
0: I'm really relaxed with that now. Yeah. For example, I was catching the bus the other day and went and sat on the park bench, you know, at the seats where you go and sit, and there was a guy sitting there. He started chatting to me and it very quickly went on to drinking alcohol. So I looked at him, I said, well, actually, I'm a recovering alcoholic and I use the AA program to help me with my sobriety journey. And that opened up another whole big conversation. So we can...
2: Oh, yeah. That, no, I see that double-edged sword there. And I've myself been on this program. But it, for my story, it was a bit more complicated that because this person, like people at work, were had known other... by chance had met some... Anyway, it's a convoluted story, but I was going to sort of almost reveal someone else's anonymity by talking. So I just thought I'll just wait a few months. And sure, when it comes up, it comes up. But, yeah, so I'm going around in loops a bit. But I see what you're saying. Yeah, definitely.
0: Use it to share the message.
2: Yeah, definitely.
0: I think it's about not breaking someone else's anonymity, not our own.
2: Yeah. That's what I was trying to get to.
0: Yeah.
2: And it was really important not to. And so I'm like, okay, I can just chill out. And if you can, as you're saying, if you live and breathe it and you demonstrate it through your actions.
0: Yes.
2: Like being on time, being consistent, being kind, being honest, all these wonderful things.
0: And always
2: always
0: remember to take a breath. Have a rest. It's okay. There's no hurry to get to the end of life.
1: Mm-hmm. Having a moment.
0: Yeah.
1: Well, speaking of moments, we're running out of moments for tonight's show.
2: Oh.
0: Time disappears quick.
1: Time does disappear fast when you're having fun. So, yeah, just like to thank you very much, Marisha, for coming in and joining us and sharing your journey with us tonight. It's really awesome to have you here.
0: That's okay. Absolutely. Thank you so much for inviting me.
2: Yeah, yeah.
0: This has been so cool.
1: Yay.
0: This is my first time.
2: I know. You think of how many people are listening to us. So it's fantastic. Thanks.
1: Quite a few, apparently.
2: Quite a popular. few tens and thousands, hopefully.
1: Cool. So... I guess we can just kind of close things out. But yeah, I just want to remind our listeners that if you want to drink, that's your business. But if you want to stop, we can help. And here are some ways that you can get support. You can call AA on 0800 AA Works. which I think is that 0800 22

0: 96757. Is that the 800 number that you talked about before, Marisha, that you can call?
1: Yes.
0: If you're in any part of the country and you want to check out meetings and stuff as well, you can jump onto the website at aa.org.nz.
2: Cool. 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
0: Kia ora, welcome to Bookends with Marianne Stone and Morin Rout. And today we're looking at women's lives, actually, because we're going to play an interview I did with Ingrid Horrocks, who won the Ockham Major Prize, yeah, the fiction prize, just a week or so ago. And her book is entitled All Her Lives. It's a collection of short stories about women's lives. And as well as playing that, I'm also going to be talking to Wellington poet Dinah Hawken, who last year won the Prime Minister.

0: Minister's Award for poetry, and of course, A Woman's Life in poetry.
1: Yeah, so I spoke with Lauren Keenan about her historical novel, The Other Catherine, which is based on the lives of two of her tupuna, and it really deals with the histories, with women's experience in colonial Aotearoa, a Pākehā convict ancestor and a Māori ancestor, and but their stories are woven together. It's beautiful. So, yes, indeed, women's lives, great theme. So, yeah, women's lives, definitely a great theme for today. The Other Catherine is the second historical novel by Lauren Keenan, exploring issues of Aotearoa's colonial history. Lauren is a celebrated writer of short stories, creative nonfiction, popular psychology, an historical guidebook, and children's literature. Lauren, whakapapas to Te Atiawa ki Taranaki through her ancestor, Katarina, who is the muse for the character Keita, whose story is told in this novel. Keita's mother-in-law, the other Catherine, is also based on a direct ancestor of Lauren's. Both characters have deeply traumatic histories to contend with, providing blistering action and plot, and Lauren imagines from those histories credible psychological journeys for her characters that give this novel really powerful substance. It's a pleasure to have Lauren join us for the show. Tēnā koe. Welcome to Bookends.
2: Tēnā koe. Thank you very much for having me.
1: It's a pleasure. Wow, Lauren, there is so much rich, sad story in the lives of these two women. How does it feel to bring them to life in this way as fictional characters based on your ancestors?
2: You know, as you say, they did have hard lives, and it was an absolute delight to give myself the permission to delve into the experiences that might have had. And I think the thing, when I look back on my whakapapa, when I look back on history and so many of these stories of all of our ancestors, the thing that really is remarkable to me is just how resilient a lot of them were as well. Like, I know we speak often about how hard the world is now. You know, people say the world's a dumpster fire right now. But as a historian, I would argue that while this may sometimes feel true, there's been a lot of dumpster fires, a lot in human history. And there's been a lot of people that have had to contend with situations that we can't even conceive of.
1: Yeah. That responsibility that you talk about to kind of honour the past like that and to recognise that what we're going through today, there's been iterations of it before. It's not just a personal responsibility to your ancestry, is it? It's kind of inevitably political too, I imagine. You know, our history lends itself to being told in historical fiction. And you seem to be really embracing that. Can you just talk to us about when you decided that these stories needed to be told and how you knew that that was what you had a calling to do?
2: Look, I love history. I'm a history nerd from way back. I've got a lot of history nerds in my family. And one thing that's always frustrated me, I think, and this was especially true when I was younger, when I was a kid, when I was at high school during the 90s, was this general feeling that existed in New Zealand at the time that our history was boring, it was meaningless, and there was no point in learning about it. And this is, I guess, it frustrated me, not because I could see the richness and the interest in it, also because it's our history. This is where we are now. And the other thing that's always frustrated me about this narrative about New Zealand history not being interesting is I would argue that all history is interesting. And just because you choose to focus on, say, Aotearoa New Zealand history doesn't mean you can't also read about Henry VIII's wives. Like, it's kind of an and to me. And there's so much historic fiction out there set around the world. And I just really wanted to do something that was here because

0: These are our stories.
1: Yeah, and they're very fresh, I find. Like, we experience the telling of them as really fresh. It's even though there's so much power in, you know, Henry VIII's wives or some of that amazing, you know, global history that we that we think of when we think when we think about impactful history from a world scale. This history feels really fresh, and it does feel really impactful for what we're still experiencing in Aotearoa today.
0: Yeah, and absolutely. And the thing that is exciting about New Zealand history and understanding a little bit more about it, especially through the fictionalised lens, is it just brings it alive. But this is our whenua, this is our land, and one privilege we have been in New Zealand, learning New Zealand history, is we can visit the sites where things happened. We can see things in museums that were relevant to them. We don't have to pay thousands and thousands of dollars to go somewhere else to walk across foreign battlefields, which is very interesting and also worthwhile doing. But it is here. It is in our backyard.
1: Yeah, for sure. And so in this, we've got this interweaving between kind of she's not actually a colonial figure, is she? The other Catherine is brought as a convict.
0: Yeah, she's a convict.
1: Yeah, so, but this kind of Pākehā woman story of oppression, and then a Māori, her daughter-in-law, is it?
0: Yes.
1: Yeah, daughter-in-law,
0: yes, it is.
1: Keita, the intertwining of their stories. Did you discover them simultaneously in researching your own whakapapa? How did you come across their stories?
0: I think it always... The Other Catherine is a fictional book. It's based on the broad events that happened in a couple of my... lives, but I had to take the decision at some point during one of the very early drafts actually to fictionalise their lives, partly because I didn't want to take liberties. You know, I've got a lot of whānau and I didn't want to make family gatherings too awkward.
1: Kia ora.
0: And I think from a narrative point of view I did, but they were greatly inspired by this woman. And the thing that really struck me when I was researching the space between back in 2022, this was when I came across a record of a convict ancestor of mine, and I'd never heard of her before. And while I'd had a vague idea that we had some convicts in our whakapapa, I found it quite confronting because she was a Kenan. She bore my name. She never got married, so she kept the Kenan name. This entire time, I thought that my surname was fully like from a patriarchal line, but it wasn't. It was this woman that I'd never heard of before. And it was delving into her life and asking myself the question, why have I never heard of her before? We've got a lot of family stories. Why wasn't she in them?
1: And then the material that you came up with about the journeys of women like your ancestor is so incredibly confronting, and what those women had to deal with, you know. And I loved your opening comment that we think that the world's a dumpster fire today and that we need resilience to survive today, but you know, and there are people who experience real trauma today, many living in all sorts of traumatic situations, but these women survived them almost like a matter of routine. You know, it was kind of expected that their lives would be this tough.
0: You know, the convict part of the book, Catherine's story, she was on a transport for 7 to 8 months. That's a long time to be in a ship below deck. And I was on this really rough inter-islander crossing last year. It was so rough. We all lay on the floor and you could just smell the vomit, and it was just one of those times where you just feel absolutely thoroughly miserable and pukey. And it was when I was writing one of the early drafts of The Other Catherine, and I just couldn't imagine how it would feel having to do that for months and months and months and months for a reason that was completely outside of your control. You know, Catherine stole a coat. She was 18. You know, when I was 18, I didn't get sentenced as a convict. I can't even imagine how frightened she must have been. But yet these women, they do forge these bonds. And researching the convicts, researching this woman, one thing that does come through is

0: these bonds that they did share with each other. And that was something, the power of female friendship was something I really wanted to capture in this book.
1: Yeah. No, I think that you have done that really well.
0: Thank you.
1: Surviving with friendship. And then the intersection of that with Te Atiawa Ki Taranaki's own history, you know, and the it was Catherine's son marrying into your Māori whakapapa. That's an amazing story too, and it also intersects with an earlier novel of yours, and or not novel, you, with your guidebook about musket wars.
0: Talk
1: to us about how this connects to your whakapapa.
0: Yeah, well, no te atiawa o Ngati Tuiti o te atiawa o, you know, my hapu Ngati Tuiti in 1832, the Waikato invaded, and it triggered a hike, it triggered people to leave Ngā Mutu and leave New Plymouth. And that story is a big part of our story as an iwi, because it didn't have an indirect consequence when it came to the later Wakefield settlers that came in the later New Zealand wars. And the story of what happened in the 1830s has just swirled around me my entire life.
1: Mm.
0: It's a story that's told and told and told because of what it meant for us as an iwi. And the other thing that was particularly remarkable about this particular invasion was my tūpuna, my Pākehā tūpuna was there. A lot of the white guys from the boat, they had cannons, they fought alongside the Te Atiawa. And it's just a moment in history that I find really interesting.
1: So fascinating.
0: To that.
1: Mm. Yeah, no, it really is, isn't it? It's almost like you could have imagined a different Aotearoa forward from that time than the way that things played out. Yeah. Just and so it really does feel like a remarkable story to have access to and to have brought to the page.
0: And one thing that fascinates me about history is people are a bridge to another time. You know, I was, when I was one, my grandpa passed. He was born in 1914. You know, his grandparents were born a lot of time before that. And when you start counting it back with people's lives, those events aren't actually as far away as sometimes they feel.
1: And I absolutely, that's what I feel like when reading Aotearoa historical fiction. What's so powerful for me is just how fresh it feels,
0: yeah,
1: like how we can still trace the story in the people around us, you know.
0: Yeah.
1: And as you say, this is history that swirled around you as a child, you know. It is still really fresh. I guess reading your notes at the back of the book, which is a great section.
0: Yeah.
1: Thank you for including that. I was astonished by how much material there was for you to pull together, a narrative that was really soundly historically based. But I'm also intrigued by those decisions about how and why to fictionalise. So, because there's so much material there, but you had to imagine yourself into character.
0: Yes.
1: And so talk to me about that decision. What's it like as an author? When do you know what you've got to fictionalise and which parts of the history to keep true and just kind of narrate, if you like?
0: Yeah, it's really interesting, actually. I think as a historic fiction writer, the first thing you have to do is, you know, the historic fiction is a broad church. There's a lot of types. And I think from the outset, you almost have to decide, are you at, you know, there's the luminaries, right? There's one end of the spectrum. The amount of research Ellen or Catherine did is just immense. You know, we've got the Hilary Mantel books there too. They're really, really detailed, but some also find them less accessible, not because they're not good books. And on the other end of the spectrum, we've got, say, the Bridgerton books, you know. I mean, not going to lie, I read all of the Bridgerton books in lockdown.
1: But
0: as
1: are they actually historical fiction? I mean, is there much history there, or is that just their setting? You know what I mean? Like, they're not telling really much of a historical story.
0: They don't tell a historical story. You know, it's funny, I'd never intended to be a Bridgerton defender, but they do tell a story of woman power dynamics is the framing for a lot of those novels that wouldn't exist in the current time, I suppose.
1: Yeah,
0: in a lot of bodice ripping and all the other stuff.
1: Yeah.

0: But I think you need to decide where you sit kind of on that spectrum first. And for me, I kind of wanted to be in the middle because I want my stories to be accessible, but I do want them to be historically accurate. And I have to make a lot of decisions because I strongly believe I owe a duty of care to the readers, and I also owe a duty of care to the people that lived before me, you know, the tūpuna who sit on my shoulders, to not take liberties with their lives and their experiences. So when I choose to turn something into fiction rather than non-fiction or more accurate historical fact, it's because I'm uncomfortable with the need to take liberty for narrative reasons, which is why ultimately these stories were inspired by my ancestors, but they're not about my ancestors.
1: Jada, thank you for that. Thanks for that insight into what's going on for you. The Bridgerton reference, and not to trivialise it back to that, but deciding where you stand on that from Bridgertons to say Wolf Hall,
0: luminaries.
1: One of the things that struck me about these is I want to know how you feel about your covers. Your cover images. You know why I'm asking, don't you? And it's about that contextualizing and that scale of things here, because I think a lot of literary fiction readers might skim past your novels on the shelf thinking that they were bodice rippers. But then on the other hand, a lot of people who love and just read for that light distraction and love historical context for that will pick them up and will read them and will maybe gain more. So, but tell me how you feel about your covers.
0: Oh, how long have you got? I think there's a broader issue at play here, which is the shorthands that are used to sell books, but also the shorthands that readers use to buy books.
1: Yeah.
0: You know, when The Space Between came about, looking at covers, and I said to my husband as a joke, oh, I bet this cover's going to have two women staring into the distance. And it did.
1: Exactly. That's exactly it. Taken from behind over their shoulder and one's got the shawl draped, you know, that kind of thing. It felt archetypal.
0: I felt, though, I had strong views. I didn't want anyone's face shown.
1: Ah.
0: Because I don't like that on covers. I don't like to imagine the characters.
1: Interesting.
0: I mean, this is how books are marketed versus how they are. And like I said earlier, historic fiction is such a broad church. It's tricky too because there's also a disconnect, I suppose, between literary fiction and commercial fiction.
1: Mm-hmm.
0: And I'm definitely marketed and am on the commercial fiction side of the ledger.
1: Indeed, although I think, you know, anybody interested in reading, anybody who enjoys literary fiction will find plenty to enjoy in these novels. And they're beautifully written, they're well-crafted, and the characters feel full and fully realised. And the history is so relevant.
0: In time, I don't get much of a say over my covers.
1: Sure.
0: I get presented with shortlisted options. I read... voraciously myself, and I make decisions sometimes based on covers.
1: Yeah.
0: Sometimes the kind of books I choose to read, like I said, there's a kind of an intellectual shorthand. You go, oh, this is a this, this is a that, this is a this. And I think that, unfortunately, in this day and age, as a writer, we're dealing with so many different kinds of media. We're competing for attention.
1: Yeah.
0: And I think that that's one of the reasons why these intellectual shorthands exist. You walk into a bookshop and you go, oh, I like this book, and this book's kind of got a similar cover. I'll probably like it too. And on one hand, it sells books, but on the other hand, it in the absence of knowing more about a book, you know, we don't have the reviewing culture internationally has definitely decreased. Word of mouth is still the biggest indicator of success of books. Yeah. Word of mouth over a very long period of time.
1: Yeah, for sure. That shorthand, as you say, it communicates so much. And I just big shout out to listeners to look past the cover.

0: offers on these ones because there's so much value in them. Too much of a distraction there with my question about covers, but I couldn't help it.
1: That's a great question.
0: I couldn't help myself. There's just one other thing I'd love for you to talk about, and it's such a dark place that both women spend time in this story. Ultimately, their journey moves, and Kate's journey moves her beyond that. But it's it is dark, and I wondered, because it's your own whakapapa that you're drawing on to some extent, did it cost you psychologically to spend a lot of time in those dark stories?
2: It's an amazing question, because it kind of does. And I've developed some kind of protocols around writing, I think. Like, I won't write at night, because there are times, especially when I write at night, that you can feel a bit haunted.
0: Mm-hmm.
2: And I definitely needed to kind of go through a process for that when you're channeling these kind of feelings.
0: Mm-hmm.
2: When you're trying to channel, especially around grief. But not writing at night is one of my rules. Mm. Because I used to, earlier in my career, and I used to feel really, I don't know, I kind of get the heebie-jeebies sometimes, just because it's really hard to kind of disconnect from that. Sometimes you literally do need to touch grass.
0: Kia ora. Thank you. Thanks. And I think the book has a slight feel of that the haunting quality of these women's characters really comes through. Ngā mihi so for joining us,
2: you.
0: For your storytelling sharing some of your process with us on the show. I've been speaking with Laura Keenan about her latest novel, The Other Catherine. It's published by Penguin, and it's available from bookstores nationwide. And look past those covers and have a read. Thank you very much.
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4: The island has disappeared. The street is empty. I am silent like the second hand of a watch, like a telephone forgotten on a table. Why are you so quiet? He suddenly asks, reaching for the phone and holding it as if it could tell and retell the future.
5: That was Diana Hawken reading from her latest collection of poetry, Peace and Quiet. Diana's work is marked by her succinct and insightful writing, her use of imagery set in the natural world, and this can be at times unsettling, but it is almost always reassuring. Her poetry connects us strongly to the known, but hints at the magic and the unexpected, proving that work such as hers is vital in turbulent times. Diana was given the Prime Minister's Award for poetry last year, and I can't think of a better recipient. Welcome, Diana.
4: Thank you very much.
5: I know how apt, having read this new collection several times, I know how apt the title is, because...
4: Oh, good.
5: Yeah, peace. It has multiple meanings for you in your poems, and quiet is very much part of who you are and what your writing contains.
4: Yes, I'm glad you see that.
5: Yes, the peace. You live on the Paekakariki coast, at the Kapiti coast. So, as I said, natural imagery just is everywhere in your poems. Was it there at the beginning?
4: I think it was, though I don't think I recognised it, because I have a scene in my mind where probably about my

0: third book, Water Leaves Stones, listen to the title. Greg O'Brien launched it and called me a nature poet. And I thought, gosh, yes, that's what I am. I hadn't approached poetry as thinking that I was a nature poet, but I think very much that I am.
1: You are, yes. But what drew you to poetry in the beginning?
0: Well, I often think that the fact that my father, who was a farmer, read A.A. Milne night after night often to me and my siblings, well, probably just me and my sister, but just the rhythm and the rhyme and made a big impression on me. And the fact that my father kind of turned into another person when he read poetry.
1: What a lovely thing to start you off. I certainly had a father who was a farmer and read that book to me as well.
0: Oh, great. Yeah. But I actually didn't start writing till I was about 35. It didn't occur to me that I was capable. Being a poet seemed something other people did. The turning point really for taking it seriously, like many others, was Bill Manhire's creative writing course at Victoria. And that was great. And set me off for a lot of poetry workshops and readings, etc., in New York, which happened soon after Bill's course. So
1: you would have met many like minds too, I imagine.
0: Yes, absolutely. Some people a bit disparaging at writing workshops, but I've just got so much out of them in New York as well as here.
1: Yeah, I think for a lot of people, they are, as you say, places that you get a huge amount of help with your poetry, but exposure to other people's poetry. And even, as you say, you might have had disparaging comments. You often, I imagine, learn from those as well.
0: Yes, absolutely. Yeah. No, and I had the chance later on in my career, I suppose, to teach for about 7 years in the IIML in Victoria, and a course called Writing the Landscape, which suited me very well.
1: Yes, well, that reinforces Greg's description of you, really.
0: Yes, yeah.
1: You also, in your earlier work, I'm not saying there aren't hints of it in here, but you were also a keen sailor or went sailing a lot, so you had, you know, a more intimate experience with the water?
0: No, I haven't ever been a sailor, but I
1: have. Why did I think you had?
0: Well, there are a lot of poems about a lake.
1: Oh.
0: And yes, I've been out on a lake quite often, on someone else's boat or rowing a boat, but no, I haven't been a sailor.
1: Well, I'm muddling you with someone else, but water, of course, in all its forms, you obviously go down to the, living by the coast, you not only watch it, but you go down to it.
0: I do, and I do pretty much every day, so I feel very, very lucky to be retired in a place like this.
1: And, you know, watching water brings you back inevitably to what is inevitable in the world. What, you know, watching a tide come in and out.
0: Yes. At least there's continuity there.
1: Yes, and it, not always in the world, as we know. But
0: that's right. Yeah.
1: Your you know, very strong poems.

0: poems about peace, about pacifism. There's a couple of longer poems. You know, you've got these sections where you've got quite short, very to the point poems, but you've put two longer poems, especially the one in the middle that looks, is very much about Parihaka, the voices of people that we all know, Vera Brittain, Virginia Woolf, Archie,
1: Baxter.
0: Tell me about the inspiration that you got from, how would you say his name? Is it Motsi or Mozzi?
1: Mozzi. I don't know how to pronounce it, actually.
0: Because no.
1: The starting point for that poem was a book I read years ago called Nonviolence, The History of a Dangerous Idea by Mark Kolansky. And Mark Kolansky quotes Motsi, and that's where I got the quote from, or part of it. But that whole poem contains, I worked out, something like over 20 quotes or voices. And it's my poem, but it's not my poem. Those voices, I hope, to have sort of integrated into the long sequence.
0: It's a real plea for peace, for people to change how they do things, to, you know, listen to wise words.
1: Yes. And there are quite a lot of wise words around, but we tend to be in too much of a hurry to hear them, maybe.
0: Because we don't stop and take, you know, give ourselves silence in this busy world. And that, I think that's another huge part of your poetry, isn't it? To encourage people to just be still and listen.
1: Yes. Yeah, I think so. And I realise I'm not going to do anything differently in my 80s than I have at the beginning. I sort of made that decision about this book. This is where I am with the natural world and as a peace-loving, gentle creature. And that's what I've got to offer.
0: Well, it still is as strong and as powerful and as timely as ever. Those things never go in or out of fashion.
1: Yes. Yes.
0: What do you get solace from?
1: Well, quite obviously the natural world, very much so. And I do things that are quietening as well. For example, I've been doing Tai Chi for about 40 years, and that is a way of becoming quieter quite instantly for me now. And a few friends and I have a meditation group on Sunday nights, so we just sit and listen to a talk and meditate. But that's another quietening activity.
0: Tai Chi is part of the inspiration for your last poem as well, isn't it?
1: It is.
0: The movements, the rhythm, the turning, the...
1: Yes. One of the things about that poem is it feels a bit unfinished. For example, I've only written in response to about a half of the Tai Chi form. But obviously one of the characteristics of Tai Chi is continuity. And I think I've been able to capture that to some extent in the poem. But the other characteristic I haven't been able to manage, and probably wouldn't ever in poetry, is the slowness, the slow

0: No, I don't think you can ask a reader to read that poem slowly.
1: Yes, because I won't even say I tried Tai Chi. I went to a couple of lessons. It was a long time ago and things got in my way. But,
0: yes.
1: But you're right. It's you hold poses, don't you? You don't rush yes. from one to the other.
0: Yes, no, it's... and the slowness is a crucial part of it, really. So in that sense, the poem has failed, but I think hopefully it still offers something.
1: Oh, more than something. At our age of life, death is all around us. It's something that's familiar, but it's still shocking. So a number of these poems deal with death, with people
0: do.
1: Going, with memories, with, you know, our own immortality.
0: Yes. And in that sense, it's autobiographical, but only not altogether. But I think I'm hoping that people in their 70s and 80s may feel there's some fellow experience going on.
1: I think it would be hugely comforting for those who are grieving, to read your poems, and for those of us who may be temporarily not grieving,
0: yeah,
1: because it's just a temporary, it's a part of our lives to,
0: yes,
1: to have, isn't it?
0: Yes, it is, and it gets kind of buried in the sense of all those ads for active retirement villages, and there's a sense that we're not quite living up to or facing up to this stage of life, and I guess that's what I'm trying to do, and poetry helps.
1: Well, it can say things that those of us who are not writers, you know, can't adequately put into words, so thank you for doing that. There's many poems I would ask you to read, but I rather liked the lovely short poem called The Tray. I wondered if you might read that for us just to finish.
0: Right. My daughter had a good reaction to this since she knows that tray very well. The Tray. He brings up the morning coffee on the faded red tray that for decades our right hands have gripped, raised, and carried towards each other through the compatible air.
1: I think it's particularly poignant, that last line, the compatible air. It says so much in just three short words. Thank you for your time, your talent, all that you've done for poetry in Aotearoa. I can't think of a more worthy recipient for the Prime Minister's award.
0: Oh, that's very nice of you, Maureen. And I think I have somehow had contact with you way back.
1: Yes. Yes.
0: And so it feels very fitting and very gratifying to have you somehow tuning into these poems.
1: They, I think it sounds a bit of a cliche, but they certainly speak to me in my time of life. So I know they will to many others. And yes. I will be looking forward to many more poems from you, Dinah.
0: Oh, well, thank you very much.
1: The book is called Peace and Quiet. It's written by, well, no, the poems are by Dinah Hawken, and it's published by Te Haerenga Waka Press.

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1: All Her Lives is the intriguing title of Ingrid Horrocks's first collection of short stories. Ingrid has previously written memoir, literary history, and poetry. Last year, she was the writer in residence at the IIML, and this year, she's about to go to Australia to the Michael King Writers Centre to be the writer in residence there. Ingrid, the obvious question to start this off is fiction. What drew you to it? Have you been writing it for ages, or is this a new venture?
2: Yeah, kia ora. So nice to be here. It took me a long time. So I did write fiction in my 20s, and I did publish a few stories, and, you know, they were in Landfall, and it seemed like I should keep going. But there was something in me that thought I didn't have anything to write about, which I think is quite common for maybe particularly for women in their early 20s. And then at some point in my early 40s, I decided I was going to do whatever I wanted, and it turned out I wanted to write fiction. I've been reading fiction passionately all my life, and short stories is an obvious place to start. I needed to teach myself how to do some things.
1: Yeah, these are linked in lots of different ways, not obviously, because they don't lead one on to the other, and the times chronologically you've mixed them up. So give us a sense of how it was to structure the book.
2: Yes, so from the very beginning, when I realised it was a book, I had this idea of 9 stories, 9 women, 9 different moments in history, and 9 different life stages, which is part of why it took me about 5 years once I had imagined the book to actually write it. And I didn't think they would be linked at first. It's just that I'd written some historical stories and I'd written some contemporary stories, and I wanted to feel how women's lives might echo together across time. But I also didn't want them to be chronological, because I felt as though if I began with Mary Wollstonecraft, which is the earliest story in the 18th century, and we moved forward, I felt as though it would suggest some kind of nice progressive developmental narrative in women's experience. And unfortunately, that didn't seem right to me. So I wanted kind of moments and challenges that were different in different moments. And then the characters started appearing in different stories. So I had a moment when I had Madeline, who is a activist in 1980s Devonport, in one story, and I was starting to write a story about another woman who was older, and I thought, oh, it's Madeline. And then it's this glorious thing that you know someone when they were 26, 27, and then this incredible pleasure about thinking, oh, what are they like when they're 70? And what is the world like, and how is it different? And maybe if I give them that story, what will that feel like?
1: Yeah, there's a real delight when you, as you're reading through, to realise that you can catch up on other people's stories. And that, you know, comes as a surprise to the reader, which is really, you know, heartening in lots of ways to see became of people.
2: Yeah, the idea of, I think it is heartening. I think that's a really nice word for it. So I feel like, so there's a peripheral character, May, who's just a young mother in the first story, Evie on Branch. And for me, there was a lovely realisation that she could appear in a later story as this kind of formidable family friend. You think, oh, that's who May is.
1: And Evie, from that story, you get a little glimpse into what happened to her as well.
2: Yeah. And that's the thing about a short story, is that it feels so contained. So Evie on Branch, Evie is queer, and she's come back to her family farm in 1919. And the story is just one afternoon. And that kind of, you don't know if she'll stay on the farm, what will that will mean for her queer identity. And then you get this little glimpse later on about what might have happened whether her

0: mother might have been part of her life. And so it's kind of joy and the richness of our lives.
1: I love that opening story because the way you described her coming home to the farm and seeing it with new eyes after having been at the war as a nurse, there was something, and having grown up on a farm myself, it was just beautifully evoked, the sense of the farm, the physicality of the place.
0: It helps that that's actually my farm, essentially, where I grew up, north of Masterton. So that I do know that landscape. And that story comes from having seen a set of photographs of farming life in the sort of early 20th century, and this really striking photograph of a young woman sitting on a branch. And it's so beautiful, and I started imagining what was it like for a young woman a century earlier than when I was living on that farm. And also in the photograph, it's very clear that the felling of that farm is happening in that moment. So also what did that landscape and transition feel like, and how isolated it was in the 20th century. But it's also a landscape I both love and I've left.
1: It comes through, and it's interesting that it was your farm because, you know, there are very strong emotions evoked, as I say, in that story of her coming back, and there are things that are so familiar to her but things that have changed as well. I have to say one of the stories that really resonated with me was the one set in Truby King's garden, and because I was brought up as a Plunkett child, had it drummed into me that you couldn't spoil babies. But I hadn't realised how, you know, I knew what a strong influence he'd had over generations of New Zealanders, but I hadn't realised that he had those views on women's education.
0: No, and neither did I. So that story started from a sense that there was this garden that has this mausoleum at the centre, and that it had a hospital and it had babies. And so it was sort of a way of thinking about the history of New Zealand women's lives. But the more I read biographies and read some of the quotations from his writing, it's pretty extreme. And then I spent a lot of time in the National Library looking at pamphlets and, you know, some things, very strange ideas, like the fact that blood would be drained from the womb if women did too much thinking. So we wouldn't. And that it would also... is quite deeply linked into eugenics. And so basically white women needed to produce babies and they needed to bring them up in a particular way. So it's really interesting that Plunkett has been trying to sort of remake themselves and has actually publicly talked about this issue with Truby King. But I didn't want to write a story about Truby King, which is why I stepped sideways and I wrote a story about the little girls growing up in the garden.
1: Yeah. And one of them being really affected by coming across, you know, what he said about women's education, learning, that it would basically destroy them, and they had to put it aside and bring up children for the empire.
0: Yes. And I did want, I was quite shocked reading those pamphlets myself, even though, I mean, we know about a history of sexism.
1: Yes. That's
0: sort of just when it's so naked. I think that's what we're not used to seeing, and the clarity of his views alongside the books that he was writing that were being sent to every mother. So I was sort of imagining what does it mean for a teenager to encounter that? And to have imagined, so this story is set in the 1930s, so she's good at school, this girl, Kina, and to have imagined that was considered worthwhile, and then to read these pamphlets written by a man she knows and think, oh, that's what he really thinks.
1: Yeah. Very shocking, as you say.

0: me about your interest in Mary Wollstonecraft, because I don't know enough about her.
1: Yeah, yes. So she's one of my obsessions since my 20s, really. And so Mary Wollstonecraft is most famous for writing The Vindication of the Rights of Men in the wake of the French Revolution. And then thinking, oh, hang on, wait a minute. And then she wrote The Vindication of the Rights of Women. So it is kind of that foundational feminist text. And I think there are a few things that fascinated me about her. One is that she had this big discussion of reason and then her life is a complete disaster. So her feelings, I think as a young person, realising that actually life was more complex than setting things up. And also that she's writing in a moment where she thought the French Revolution would change all their lives, and particularly women's. And it didn't. And it didn't enough. And so she's writing in a moment of sort of desolation, both personal and political. And so I'm interested in that. But then once I was writing fiction, I just felt like there was a story in that. So that story, I had to work really hard to find the moment. So it's just 3 days. Mm. Mary Wollstonecraft, sailing around Norway, looking for a lost cargo from a silver ship. And the silver ship kind of becomes the metaphor for what she's lost, which is her love, her kind of political idealism. And at the same time, she's there. It's beautiful. She's embodied. She's strong. She's got this incredible mind. She's missing her baby. So I actually loved writing that.
0: Yes. The place is so much part of that story. As you say, it's beautiful. It's remote. It's surprising to her. And so that, becomes very much part of the story as well, doesn't it?
1: Yeah. And there is a lot of desolation in the stories, but I also wanted there to be this kind of sense of pleasure, and that these women had these sets of circumstances around them that are putting pressure on them, but nonetheless they're living their lives and they are themselves, and they're in their place. And so I think for me, often the place is part of what provided the consolation and the beauty in the stories.
0: Yeah.
1: Which I think is true for a lot of us.
0: Of course it is. That's why we live where we live. It's why we go to the places we go to. And people like you immerse yourself in water. I do. Yes. I do when the water's warm.
1: Yeah, it was pretty chilly this morning.
0: I bet. I have huge admiration for people who swim all year round. I always mean to, but somehow I give up. Now, the other story that I had real resonance for me, because I'm probably around about the same age, was the one set in Devonport, the one, where you alluded to at the beginning, of the awakening of a woman to what she could be through, becoming part of a women's group and banning nuclear ships in the 1980s. So,
1: I'm really pleased you like that, because, that's, in some ways, that's, it's my mother's generation there, and I'm writing into a space that so many people know that time very well. We did live in Devonport in the 1980s, so again, it's an area that I know. But I just love the idea that Devonport has the naval base, and it also had the anti-nuclear movement, and that everyone's kind of living alongside each other. So putting a kind of that story puts pressure on a relationship. So the conservative husband and then the woman who is actually finding herself through all these other means. And actually this one, I have to say, this is my Trump story, because I kept thinking, what is it like in America to be in one of those marriages where someone has become obsessed in that space, and how do you live intimately with someone where their political views on the entire world are kind of opposed to yours? And so it was really fun for me to think through that. And I like her husband.
0: Yeah, he's a decent guy. Yeah.
1: Yeah. Mm. Yeah.

0: Yeah, and that took a lot of braiding to get there. But yeah, I don't know that they can live together.
1: And we get a glimpse of her life again, as you said, later on. So, you know, which is really satisfying.
0: Yeah, she's. I think she's really amazing, Diana. So we meet her in this little moment where she's not yet strong enough to leave. She's also pregnant with twins.

0: needed longer to actually be able to leave. But I think stories can go into the pivotal moment where the mind changes, even if you're not yet ready to change your life.
1: Yeah, the ending of that story is perfect, really, because it must be hard to decide where the perfect place is to you know, get out. And she gets out of a situation and she realises that things have changed emotionally and mentally for her.
0: Yes, yes. And also it was important to me that the activists in that story weren't also all good. You know, they're all complex, compromised characters.
1: Yes, they sure are. They are in life.
0: They are. They certainly are. And quite funny. I hope that story's quite funny.
1: Oh, yes. Oh, gosh, yes. Yes. Yeah. There's so much in each story that is, you know, rooted in real life, but, you know, real life has humour. Lots of humour, lots of black humour. Just to end, tell us about going to the Michael King Writers' Centre.
0: Yeah, so actually it's a relationship that the Michael King Writers' Centre in Devonport has with the Varuna National Writers' House in the Blue Mountains. So every year the Michael King Writers' Centre, in collaboration with Australian Arts Council, I think, sends one New Zealand writer to the Blue Mountains for a month. And we live in a house with six other writers, I think, which is going to be great because usually as writers we get sent off on our own. And I participate in the Blue Mountain Writers Festival and other readings in Sydney. And I'm writing a novel. And the novel is the story of Diana, the Devonport woman. It's her babies. Her babies all grown up in their 50s in contemporary
1: times.
0: New Zealand. Yeah.
1: Lots to wrestle with there, Ingrid.
0: There is. I like the big topics.
1: Yes. Oh, well, that's wonderful news. I'm thrilled. I'll look forward to that and I hope your experience, well, I know your experience over there will be really useful but inspiring, challenging, all those things.
0: Yeah, it'll be fantastic. Thank you so much. It's great to talk to you.
1: Yes, lovely to talk to you too. Ingrid's book is called All Her Lives. There are 9 stories. It's by Ingrid Horrocks, of course, and it's published by Te Heringa Waka Press. And join us, Marianne Stone and Maureen Rout, on Bookends, sponsored by Scorpio Books, next Tuesday on Plains Media.
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5: Hello. On the newsroom today, a stifling and deadly heatwave in many parts of Europe. We hear from the head of the UN, Antonio Guterres.
6: Climate chaos is accelerating before our eyes. We have just lived through the 11 hottest years ever recorded. We must act with far greater urgency.
5: We'll assess the role of climate change with BBC Weather. Also on the programme at 12 hours GMT with me, Nick Miles. How Romanian health officials went back in time to deal with a devastating hospital cyber attack. The EU doesn't recognise the Afghan Taliban government, so why is it hosting a controversial delegation in Brussels right now? And later on.
7: Diet, exercise, smoking, sleep, stress, being overweight, chronic inflammation. And these can then affect the way our dreams express themselves later on in life.
5: We look at the factors that are making current generations age faster and faster. That's all coming up after this bulletin of World News.
8: BBC News with Emily Thomas. The head of the United Nations has called on the world to act fast to limit global warming as a deadly heatwave continues to intensify in Western Europe. Speaking in London, Antonio Guterres warned fossil fuels were driving a simultaneous climate and energy crisis.
6: These twin crises have once again exposed the limits of an outdated model of development, a model powered by fossil fuels, where a single conflict can upend global energy supply and a single choke point can send prices soaring.

0: a model that treats nature as limitless to be consumed without consequence.
1: Italy has declared highest level alerts in 15 cities, while France has just recorded its hottest night in 80 years. Hugh Schofield reports from Paris.
2: Many schools are shut and some exams are being postponed. Near Toulouse, a nuclear power station has stopped generating electricity. This is because the waters of the River Garonne, which it uses for cooling, have become too warm. Across the country, the government says around 40 people have drowned since Saturday. These are mainly young people cooling off in unmonitored rivers and canals.
1: Belgium has issued 5 visas to a Taliban delegation to attend a European Union meeting on migration in Brussels. The Afghan officials are reportedly due to arrive today. It would be the first time the EU has hosted the Taliban since the group seized power in Afghanistan 5 years ago. A Belgian spokesperson said the delegation's visas were restricted. The EU has not formally recognised the Taliban administration, but wants to discuss deporting Afghans as part of a crackdown on irregular migration. United Nations investigators say Israel has deliberately targeted Palestinian children, resulting in genocide, crimes against humanity, and war crimes in Gaza. The report by a UN commission alleges that Israeli forces deliberately carried out acts inflicting death and severe bodily and mental harm on hundreds of thousands of Palestinian children. Israel says it utterly rejects the report. The former chief executive of the Scottish National Party, Peter Murrell, has been sentenced to more than 5 years in prison after pleading guilty to embezzling more than $500,000 of party funds. Our Scotland editor James Cook reports.
3: For more than 12 years, Peter Murrell spent money that had been entrusted to him on vehicles, luxuries and mundane household goods. At the High Court in Edinburgh, the judge, Lord Young, said it had been a calculated crime of dishonesty, but he still did not have a clear picture of why Murrell had done it. He said the sentence should act as a deterrent to any other senior officials in large organisations who might be tempted to abuse their positions. Murrell's lawyer said his client was overwhelmed with embarrassment and shame and would pay back the money.
1: World News from the BBC. Kenya has ordered an immediate halt to the construction of an Ebola treatment facility intended for US citizens. The Health Minister, Aden Duale, who appeared in court on Tuesday, said work at the site inside an Air Force base had been stopped to comply with a court order. The World Health Organization says more Ebola cases have been confirmed in the Democratic Republic of Congo than during the first month of any other outbreak of the disease. There have been over 1,000 confirmed cases, including 267 deaths. At least 100 patients have recovered so far. The head of the WHO says that points to the effectiveness of the emergency response. The United Nations has warned that a planned US withdrawal of HIV and AIDS funding for South Africa could cost lives. The head of UNAIDS said she was saddened by the decision. Pumza Fulani reports from Johannesburg.
4: UNAIDS head Winnie Byanyima said the broader cuts on aid also risked reversing decades of progress made against HIV. While South Africa does not rely on the US for funding for its HIV drug program, which is the largest in the world, aid organizations locally have said the impact of the loss of funding will affect other programs. The program PEPFAR, or President's Emergency Plan for AIDS Relief, has been running in the country for nearly 22 years and provided over $400 million a year to South Africa.
1: A top Indian maker of iPhone parts, Tata Electronics, has confirmed that it was hit by a cybersecurity attack. Tech media reports said some of the data allegedly stolen appeared to be Apple supplier specifications and Tesla manufacturing documents. However, Tata said the incident had no impact on its operations. The Indian industrial giant is one of the key players in Apple's growing supply chain. World News from the BBC.
5: Hello there. This is the newsroom on the BBC World Service with me, Nick Miles. Temperature records are continuing to be broken across Europe. France has just sweated through its hottest night in more than 80 years. It's expected to peak on Wednesday afternoon at more than 41 degrees Celsius. It is a similar story across Spain, Italy, Germany, and even as far north as the United Kingdom. A funnel of air has been drawn in from the Sahara because of a persistent area of high pressure that's loitering stubbornly over Western Europe. More on the human impact on that in a moment. But first, here's the UN Secretary-General.

0: General Antonio Guterres on the link between what's happening and climate change.
1: Climate chaos is accelerating before our eyes. We have just lived through the 11 hottest years ever recorded. And today, this city and far beyond are experiencing the hottest day of the year with higher temperatures to come. London isn't just calling, it's cooking. We must act with far greater urgency to strictly limit the magnitude and duration of any overshoot beyond 1.5 degrees.
0: Well, Italy has declared a red heat alert in 15 cities. Rising temperatures are increasing the risk of forest fires across Germany as well. Half of France's regions are now under the most strong weather warning. Hundreds of schools have been closed and drinking alcohol has been restricted outdoors. Just a few of the measures officials are introducing to deal with what's already a record-breaking heat wave. Anastasia spoke to us from southern France.
2: Nîmes is one of the hottest cities in France. We just go outside at night because during the afternoon it's really hot and very hard to be outside. I think we have to adapt now. We have to use the AC or to change because I think it's going to be harder and harder now. We know now because it's the second heat wave we have. Like we had one in May, now we have one in June, and I don't know what is going to be in July and August.
0: Well, Spain has already been dealing with this stifling heat for weeks now. It's getting even more intense. Large parts of the country are under weather warnings. This woman describes the condition in the south.
3: It's horrible. It feels catastrophic. I don't know what temperature we're at, but it feels horrendous. It feels awful. The heat right now is really, really, really bad.
0: Back to France now. Our correspondent in Paris, Hugh Schofield, told us more about the impact the heat's having there.
4: Gradually, over the last few years, we have been becoming accustomed to periods like this. And the forecasters have been telling us, everyone believes it now, that they are going to become more regular and therefore part of our lives. We were reporting in very similar circumstances about a month ago with a very similar period of unprecedented heat. And back then, all the people we were speaking to were saying what they're saying now, which is this is something we're just going to have to learn to cope with. It's not pleasant. It's a kind of Middle Eastern style of heat, which the country is not really, certainly the northern part of the country is not equipped for. Here in Paris, private home schools don't tend to have air conditioning, and that's something which people are beginning to think more and more of. I know that there's been a rush on buying air conditioning units from suppliers. So, yeah, I mean, more and more, every time this happens, people realise that it's for real. It isn't a one-off. It's going to be part of our lives, and they're having to adapt.
0: Now to Spain. Our correspondent in Madrid is Guy Hedgecote.
5: We heard there from someone down the south of the country, and it's normally the south which sees the worst of the heat. Today, for example, we're expecting temperatures of up to 44 Celsius down in the Guadalquivir Valley. I think, as Hugh mentioned there, I think that the big shock for people is seeing these kinds of temperatures earlier in the year, or before the end of June. That comes as quite a shock, because many people, you know, they're trying to work as normal, or, you know, children are at school. And when you have a heat wave in the middle of July or August, it's slightly different, because much of the country tends to shut down, even many businesses shut down. Certainly there's no school or no university classes in the middle of summer, but this is not the middle of summer. So that presents a series of challenges. Now, the government a few years ago did introduce some legislation aimed at this, for example, making sure that manual workers are not allowed to work during the hottest time of day during a heat wave. We've seen a number of measures like that being gradually introduced, and we've seen a spike in the sales of air conditioning this year, the same as France as well. But I think the fact that it comes so early in the year, this kind of heat, is presenting a lot of challenges for businesses and for ordinary people here in Spain.
0: Guy Hedgecote. Well, something called a heat dome is being blamed for all these scorching temperatures. For more details on the weather phenomenon that is called the heat dome, here's Simon King from BBC Weather.
6: A heat dome is essentially a large area of high pressure. So in meteorology, when you've got a high pressure, that essentially means that air is descending down the atmosphere. So when you've got the air coming down through the atmosphere, it's drying out as it does so, and it's heating up as it does so as well. So that drying out, that heating up, means that you've got more sunshine, and therefore more sunshine is reaching the ground, heating the ground and heating it up from below. But it's also, as the air is descending, it's compressing. So think of a bicycle pump. As you pump up a bicycle tire and you put in the pump, you feel your hand getting warm, and that's the air compressing and heating up. So this heat dome is essentially this process of a large area of high pressure which becomes static, it doesn't move, and all that heat builds and it just doesn't get released anywhere. It's trapped underneath it, and that's why we see those temperatures rise sometimes really quite rapidly.
0: Now, this is clearly a weather event. To what extent is it made more likely by climate change?
6: Well, climate change is making it worse. Climate scientists have been very clear over the last few decades that heat waves in the future would become more intense, more frequent, more prolonged. They'll get hotter, and this is exactly what we're seeing. So the temperatures in Europe have been rising gradually over the last decade or so. In fact, Europe is warming at twice the rate as the rest of the world. So when you think about the baseline temperature just increasing by just a few degrees, it means that when you get these heat dome scenarios, or this weather pattern we've got, the temperature then is allowed to go higher than it would have done in the past climate. So the new climate that we're facing ourselves in at the moment is just essentially adding on to the weather patterns and making those hotter.
0: And I suppose we should mention at this stage we're talking about temperatures in the low 40s. In other parts of the world, we're increasingly seeing temperatures into the low 50s, aren't we, in areas that are even less able to cope with those kind of increases?
6: Yeah, of course, in India, as just one example, it has been extremely hot there. And of course, India does get extremely hot ahead of the monsoon. You see that heat really building up. But again, in other parts of the world, like India, heat waves, again, are going to get more intense and prolonged. So we're going to see those temperatures, again, approaching the 50s in degrees Celsius. The Middle East also, of course, sees those sort of temperatures. But you're really stretching the limit at where the body can cope with that sort of heat. And in places like India, when, you know, people have to be working outside, they have to be exposed to that heat, they can't cool themselves down, these sort of heat waves, you know, are deadly, unfortunately, and we're going to see more excess deaths in the future because of these higher temperatures.
0: That was Simon King. Day two of face-to-face talks between the US and Iran in Switzerland, and key divisions over how to make the ceasefire permanent remain, most notably over Iran allowing nuclear inspectors in and its current insistence that it has some degree of control over the Strait of Hormuz. With the Vice President J.D. Vance and his team in Geneva for the foreseeable future, the US Secretary of State Marco Rubio has arrived now in the Gulf for a series of meetings with US allies there. We're joined live by our correspondent Daniel Bush, who's in Abu Dhabi. Daniel, this might appear to not be the main event in terms of diplomacy at the moment, but why is it important that Marco Rubio is there?
7: Well, this is a critical trip for the Secretary of State, Nick. He's the first senior U.S. official to visit this region since the ceasefire extension deal was reached. And it's an important moment for the U.S. because Secretary of State Rubio essentially is being sent here to assuage allies in the Gulf region that this deal is good for the broader region. He will be visiting the United Arab Emirates. He arrives here shortly, a little later today, as well as Kuwait and Bahrain. These are all key allies of the U.S. that have, in general, welcomed this deal, but there are deep concerns among allies in the region about this memorandum of understanding, about whether the United States and Iran can reach a long-term deal, and whether or not the U.S. gave up too much to Tehran in the bargain here, you know, in the short term. Of course, these are countries that came under attack directly from Iran before the ceasefire was reached. And these are also countries that may be on the hook potentially to compensate Iran in the form of reconstruction funds. The memorandum of understanding, this U.S.-Iran deal, calls for $300 billion in reconstruction funds. It's unclear where that money is coming from, but the U.S. has suggested that it could come from regional allies, even as the president has insisted that it won't be paid for at all by the United States. That's another issue on the agenda. And of course, this will be a difficult test for Marco Rubio himself, who has been fairly quiet about this deal so far. He's allowed Vice President J.D. Vance, who was in Switzerland to begin the next round of negotiations, be the face of this agreement. But now Rubio is going to have to be a little more vocal about what he sees as a positive in the deal for allies in this region here.
0: It is going to be very difficult, isn't it, for America to give reassurances that it can back up, because as you were saying, these Gulf allies were attacked considerably in the opening days and weeks of the war.
7: That's right. And these are countries that have been dealing with Iran for decades, and who regard Tehran with suspicion. This is not the first moment that the U.S. and Iran has, been locked in some sort of a diplomatic negotiation that has then fallen apart.

0: That's happened now multiple times since the U.S. and Israel launched this war back in February. So these allies regard Iran with suspicion. And frankly, they're going to come to these meetings with Rubio with a good deal of wariness about the U.S. as well, as I said, because they need reassurances that the U.S. is serious about, you know, a long-term deal with Iran that includes multiple things that the U.S. claimed were priorities at the beginning of the war that are also very important for these allies, such as limiting Iran's ballistic missile program to and make it more difficult for Iran and its proxy groups in the region to attack these countries. So these allies are going to be looking for these reassurances, and Marco Rubio is going to try and deliver that message, and we'll see how these meetings go.
1: Thanks, Daniel. Daniel Bush in Abu Dhabi. You're listening to The Newsroom from the BBC World Service. Now, since the Taliban took back control of Afghanistan 5 years ago, it's banned girls from school beyond the sixth grade, and it has tried to erase women from public life. The European Union hasn't recognised the Taliban government, but despite that, Belgium has just issued 5 single-day visas to a Taliban delegation to attend an EU meeting in Brussels on migration. Well, our global affairs reporter Ambrosan Etarajan is following the story.
2: It is seen as a very controversial move by many human rights groups who have published an open letter criticizing the European Commission for, on the one side, you're criticizing the Taliban about their rights given the condition of women and other rights in the country, at the same time that you are inviting them for a discussion in Brussels. Now, it's as the Belgian Foreign Ministry spokesperson said, it is going to be a single-day visa for the 5-member delegation. Now, the purpose is they want to discuss about sending back some of the failed migrants, people who did not get the valid documents to stay in Europe. And according to various figures, there are about 1 million people sought asylum. Nearly half of them have not been given any documents yet. Now, there is also a growing pressure within European countries with the emergence of far-right or right-wing political parties, putting pressure on governments to send back immigrants, those who failed to get valid documents. For example, the Trump administration has sent back many Afghans to Democratic Republic of Congo and the Central African Republic. So there is a pressure on European countries to send back, particularly those who are convicted of serious crime or deemed as a security threat. But this has also come under criticism from various human rights groups. Now, look at what is happening in Afghanistan, where people are facing hunger, and you want to send these people back to the country.
1: One imagines that the Taliban will want something in return if it agrees to have possibly tens, hundreds of thousands of Afghans returning there.
2: First of all, if I'm a Taliban member, they would feel very happy that they're being called for a meeting in Brussels. It is, even though the European Commission and others are saying that it is not an act of recognizing the Taliban, but we want to have only talks about sending people back. On the other hand, the Taliban would say, okay, possibly there are billions of dollars of the previous Afghan government's funds are frozen in various countries. What are we going to get in return? Obviously, you know, these kind of negotiations are always a give and take. Now, already 3 million people have been sent back from Pakistan and Iran in the last few years. And various rights groups say, hey, 40% of the Afghan people are facing hunger and they are facing serious human rights abuses. And what is the point of sending people again back to Afghanistan? That is a big question. But from a Taliban perspective, now they want to come here because it is a very rare meeting with the EU. And they can also highlight their own perspective of what they want in return by accepting to the demands of the European Commission.
1: That was Ambrosan Etarajan, and there are reports from Belgium that the Taliban delegation has now arrived there. Cyber attacks are on the increase around the world, and given the high stakes of hacks into healthcare systems, they have now become one of the main areas of that kind of criminal activity. One mass attack on hospitals in Romania was so serious that more than 100 hospitals were forced to shut down the internet and go back to using pen and paper instead. Our cyber correspondent Joe Tidy, tell me what happened.
3: Well, in a sense, this is a good news story, because although it sounds really, really serious, and it was, Romania did a fantastic job of coping with what could have been a really catastrophic situation. So I'm in Romania now. We've made an in-depth report about exactly what happened and what were these sort of unseen heroics from doctors and cybersecurity professionals. It was in February 2024 when the attack took place, and

0: ransomware hackers got into a Romanian software maker, and they are the makers of this very popular piece of medical software called Hippocrate. And using that access, they infected dozens of hospitals across Romania. And in the chaos of not knowing which hospitals were infected or not, the DNSC, the cybersecurity center here, took a very, you know, important but also quite controversial decision to order all the hospitals to go offline. So that was more than 100 hospitals that went offline. That obviously forced doctors and nurses to go back to pen and paper. In the end, that was known and sort of looked at as a very wise move, because it allowed them to, it bought them time to work out which ones were actually infected.
1: I mean, going offline is one thing, but one imagines that in the short term it would have put some patients at risk of dying who were in particularly bad state of health. This happened 2 years ago. Why is it only coming to light now, do we think?
0: Well, we reported on it at the time, but of course, in the kind of melee of the breaking news story, we never really found out what happened behind the scenes. So I've come back here to do an in-depth report on it, which is on the BBC News website. We've made a 10-minute YouTube documentary as well, because there's just a really fantastic story here to be told about what can be done to keep these kind of things from affecting patient care. Because, as you say, it could have been a deadly attack. And in the end, 26 hospitals were fully infected with ransomware, and that caused them a huge amount of disruption. But the doctors and nurses managed to find a way through. And I think one of the reasons that I've been told is that there is a kind of the institutional memory of working in an undigital way is quite fresh here, because Romania is a more recently digitized country. So that may have been a factor, but also it was, you know, quick thinking and heroics from people in the cybersecurity center. Lots of Romanian experts offered their time for free, and they got through it. And this, you know, these healthcare attacks are becoming a real problem. Only months after the attack here, there was an attack that affected hospitals in London, and someone did die, and that was a direct result of the cyber attack from those hackers. It was one of the contributing factors. So it just goes to show how high the stakes are.
1: Joe Tidy. Now to a new development in the abduction of the mother of the US TV presenter Savannah Guthrie. A ransom note that's just been released, although it was written 5 months ago, related to the disappearance of Nancy Guthrie, and it says the 84-year-old has died. Our North America correspondent David Willis has more details.
2: The full contents of two ransom notes sent to Nancy Guthrie's family following her abduction haven't been publicly revealed, but Savannah Guthrie has said that she and her family believe them to be genuine, not least because, along with a demand for millions of dollars in Bitcoin, the first, received the day after their mother went missing, contained specific details about her home and its surroundings. The second note, which followed public warnings that the 84-year-old was in poor health and in need of prescription medication, made no repeat of the ransom demand, and reports here are now suggesting it instead contained an admission that Nancy Guthrie had subsequently died, along with an apology to the family in which the possible kidnappers expressed regret at her passing. The local sheriff's department declined to comment on the reports, saying simply that the investigation into Nancy Guthrie's disappearance remains active and ongoing.
1: That was David Willis. Now, you may have heard the term biological age. That is how quickly our cells are aging and the overall state of our health, independent of the number of years you've actually been alive for. Well, a new study just published in the journal Nature suggests that we are biologically aging faster than our parents and previous generations. Researchers at Washington University School of Medicine in St. Louis are now questioning whether this could explain a rise in early onset cancers. Dr. Anisha Patel was diagnosed with bowel cancer at the young age of 39 and was involved in the study.
3: This is a big study that's done in the UK and the US, 160,000 people. And what they did was they analysed blood samples and looked for various markers in the body to do with the immune system, to do with the chronic inflammation, to look at wear and tear of the cells. And they have got a calculator called PhenoAge, which sort of works out the individual's biological age. And then they associated this with those of us that are born in more recent generations. We are biologically aging faster, and this may be causing cancers in the young, particularly lung, bowel and womb cancer. But it doesn't show a definite cause. I think what's really important here is that it's a clue.
1: Certainly some cancers are increasing at an earlier age than they were in the past, aren't they?
3: Yeah.

0: absolutely. And the work that we're doing with Team Prospect, which is funded by the Cancer Grand Challenges, is to try and establish what is the global rise and what is the cause of this global rise of early onset. And we're specifically looking at bowel cancer, but we know there are several cancers, 11 in fact, that are rising in the under 50s. And a study in The Lancet in 2024 showed that 27 out of 50 countries showed a global rise in bowel cancer, for example, which is huge. And England is the fourth fastest rising. So we need to do something. This is a major public health issue.
1: And that may or may not have anything to do with this speeding up of biological ageing. What is the reason for biological ageing speeding up?
0: Yeah, so we think it's going to be multifactorial, as is the cause of why young people are getting cancer. And so it is the interplay of sort of chronic inflammation, our lifestyle, environmental factors that weren't such a factor many years ago. And these are called epigenetic factors, you know, diet, exercise, smoking, sleep, stress, being overweight, chronic inflammation. And these can then affect the way our genes express themselves later on in life, potentially causing early cancers and causing biological aging, this cell wear and tear.
1: There's no doubt that some countries are doing better than others in terms of this, aren't there?
0: Yeah, I mean, I think, you know, we are seeing it in developing and developed countries, which is really interesting. And, you know, developing countries are not only competing with their health inequalities and the disease that they have to deal with, they're now taking on the Western lifestyle as well, which is further adding to that. So I think it's something that we really need to have further studies on to get the answers that we need to try and prevent this rise, to intervene earlier and to stop this global epidemic.
1: That was Dr. Anisha Patel. You've been listening to The Newsroom on the BBC World Service with me, Nick Miles. Here's a reminder of our main news this hour. As a record-breaking heatwave continues in Western Europe, the head of the UN has warned that fossil fuels are driving a climate crisis. Plenty more on that story on our website, bbc.com/news, including tips to keep vulnerable people, including kids, very cool and calm in a heatwave. That's it.
2: Thank you for joining us. In half an hour, it's News Hour with Rajini Vaidyanathan.
3: A deadly heatwave in Western Europe, with France, Italy and the UK facing record temperatures. And new music by Mozart, which has been discovered after 250 years.
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2: And at bbc.com, CrowdScience is asking, how does Bluetooth work?
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6: Viruses. They're tiny, found everywhere, and have a bad reputation when it comes to human health. But what if I told you that a subset, known as phages, are literal lifesavers because they infect not us, but the bacteria that can cause many diseases? I'm Marnie Chesterton, and in The Friendly Virus, I'm investigating how close we are to phage therapies, while resistance to antibiotics threatens millions of lives.
7: BBC News with Emily Thomas. As a deadly heatwave continues to intensify in Western Europe, the head of the United Nations has called on the world to act with far greater urgency to limit global warming. Antonio Guterres warned fossil fuels were driving a simultaneous climate and energy crisis. Belgium has issued 5 visas to a Taliban delegation to attend a European Union meeting on migration in Brussels. It would be the first time the EU has hosted the Taliban since they seized power in Afghanistan. Iran's President Masoud Pezeshkian is visiting Pakistan a day after opening talks with the US produced a roadmap towards a final peace agreement. Pakistan has been acting as a key mediator. State media in Lebanon say 2 people were killed when Israeli soldiers opened fire on a group near a bulldozer clearing a road in the southern town of Nabatea. It follows 3 days during which a ceasefire held with no reported killings for the first time since April, when efforts to secure a lasting truce began.

0: United Nations investigators say Israel has deliberately targeted Palestinian children, resulting in genocide, crimes against humanity, and war crimes in Gaza. Israel says it utterly rejects the report. The former chief executive of the Scottish National Party, Peter Murrell, has been sentenced to more than 5 years in prison after pleading guilty to embezzling over $500,000 of party funds. Kenya has ordered an immediate halt to the construction of an Ebola treatment facility intended for US citizens. The health minister said work at the site inside an Air Force base had been stopped to comply with a court order. And a top Indian maker of iPhone parts, Tata Electronics, has confirmed that it was hit by a cybersecurity attack. Some of the data allegedly stolen appeared to be Apple supplier specifications. BBC News.
1: What does snow leopard poo have to do with the biggest challenge facing modern medicine? According to some scientists, we're about to meet potentially quite a lot. The connection is our ability to harness the tiniest, most plentiful, almost living things on the planet, bacteriophages. Before we go back to the zoo, I think we need a little more on these tiny phages. What are they? Well, they're viruses. And if I were to look at some with an electron microscope, I'd see a curious menagerie of structures. Imagine the six legs of an insect with something a bit like a bolt screwed on the top of it, or angular squids. These are bacteria killers. The word phage means to eat or consume in Greek, and bacteriophages are picky predators, infecting and attacking specific strains of bacteria, often unpleasant bacteria like E. coli or MRSA. You can think of them as our enemy's enemy, the friendly viruses. They have the potential to be our superpower in the battle being fought in every hospital, in every country on Earth, against antibiotic-resistant bacterial infections.
2: There is nothing else that's scalable. We need antibiotics for everything we do in medicine. So it's a problem that's desperately needs to be addressed before we're just returned to the dark ages.
1: We've known about phages for more than 100 years, yet there are no licensed products available in the UK. There is, however, a buzz about phages right now. Only last year, the UK Health Security Agency said phage therapy truly has the potential to transform the way we treat bacterial infections. So, what's stopping us? How close are we to using phages? The search for answers takes me back to Dudley Zoo on a cold but sunny spring morning.
2: I'm Martha Clokey. I'm a professor of microbiology and the co-director of the Becky Mayer Centre for Phage Research at the University of Leicester.
3: Why are we at Dudley Zoo?
2: We are collecting poo samples from the animals because we know that that's a really good source of bacteriophages.
3: So we're stood outside the snow leopard's enclosure. Why is snow leopard poo interesting?
2: Well, we sampled around about 80 different animal species, and the snow leopards, the cats in general, but particularly the snow leopards, we got the most number and the highest diversity of phages from those snow leopard samples.
3: So what poo are we going to collect today?
2: I believe we are just off now to go to the giraffe enclosure to see what they have produced.
4: I'm Emily and I'm a ungulate keeper here.
3: And we're stood next to the giraffes. Can you point them out to me?
4: Yeah, of course. So over on the right here, we've got Kira, who's our younger one. And then on the left-hand side here, we've got Josie Mum, who is 17. They are a pretty pair.
3: Thank you. All right, we're heading into the giraffe enclosure. Man with a bucket.
5: I've got you some poo.
3: Oh, bucket of poo.
4: We have got a range in here, I believe. We've got a bit of Kira and a bit of Josie, because there are some smaller and larger ones in here.
3: Martha, bacteriophages are everywhere, but why is there particular diversity interest in poo?
2: Most of the abundance of our guts and the guts of animals is bacteria. But what most people don't know is that those bacteria are being manipulated by bacteriophages. In different animals, the phages and bacteria have evolved with time. They've gone over their own sort of micro battles, as it were. So we can specifically see if there are phages associated with different animals that have got good features that might be useful for us in different ways.
1: So phages are everywhere, but particularly wherever the bacteria they attack are found. Sewage water has proven a good source, but so are all animals' gut microbiomes. And Martha and her team say no one has systematically phage hunted from zoo animal poo. So these are unexplored territories, which is a more romantic way to describe a couple of olive-sized giraffe poos in my sample pot, ready for testing in the lab at Leicester University.
6: My name is Faisal Patel. I work as the biobank lead, helping organise and obtain as many phages as possible using the collection of poo that we've got in-house.
3: As a special treat, the team have allowed me to put on lab coat and gloves. And I'm going to process some poo.
6: On the white rack to your left, correct, yep. There's some liquid there.
3: Yep.
6: You're going to open that tube. You're going to aim for 20 mil. And now if you just get another wooden spatula and
3: mash up
6: mash
3: the poo.
6: Mash up, basically, yeah.
3: Oh, so you're just good. Gonna... I see lots of bits of grass that it's been eating. I'm so pleased this is a vegetarian animal.
6: So that will go, we call it the Ferris wheel of poo. So we're going to take it onto there and tomorrow we'll spin it down and actually start processing and testing it tomorrow.
3: Great.
1: For now, we say goodbye to Josie the giraffe's poo sample. But I'll check back in with the team at the end of the programme to see if they've collected any good bacteria-killing phages. In the lab next door, Professor Martha Clokey and co-director of the project, Dr. Andy Millard, showed me what was in store for my sample. As they process from poo to DNA sequence.
7: So you can see here, this is a lawn, so it looks slightly yellow in colour. We take a spot, so a small drop of that, and we spot it on top to quickly screen to see whether or not there is any viruses present. And if there are, you can see we start to get clearing in the middle.
3: A lot of our listeners will be very familiar with the idea of agar plates with some sort of bacteria growing on them, and you can, or penicillin even, is a classic. You can see the mould growing on.
7: Yep.
3: What we're looking at here is actually the inverse of that, right?
7: Yep, so the viruses are eating the bacteria from the inside. They're causing them to burst. As they're bursting, they infect the next cell next to it. So that's why we get these increasing circle sizes.
3: You're looking at your enemy's enemy.
7: Yeah, exactly.
3: Phage therapy does have its sceptics, I should say this. There are people that are concerned that we're putting viruses inside us and that maybe they might be stimulating the patient's immune system in a way that's actually not good. What do you say to that?
8: What I would say to that is we will get the clinical evidence that will alleviate people's fears. And you can see why people have those fears. People often say, well, phage has been around for ages. If they were good, they would have worked by now. But we didn't need to develop them, so no effort was really put into developing them.
3: OK, so is phage therapy safe?
8: Yeah, phages have got an exemplary safety record. So we have a paper which we published last year in Nature Microbiology, where one of the things we did in this paper was show that all of the sequenced phages that have been used in therapy are actually found associated with bacteria associated with us naturally. I think unlike an antibiotic or another medicine, which is something very alien to what the body's used to, we're used to phages, they're in us, they're amongst us. So yes, we have to assess that risk. We have to assess and show that they're safe, but actually their safety record is really, really very strong compared to any other intervention.
3: The excitement about the potential for phage therapy in Martha's lab is palpable. But Martha has been excited about phages for a long time. So why are things moving so fast, so suddenly? Why is this happening now? Well, to try and answer that question, I've got up very early this morning and I'm currently on the train to Paris.
1: Why Paris? It's a key location for the start of the curious history of these friendly viruses. But first, I want you to hear a story set not in France, but in the former Soviet Republic of Georgia. Crucial to the development of phage technology is a 100-year-old scientific institute in Tbilisi. The Eliava Institute was named after its founder, microbiologist George Eliava. In its heyday, it wasn't just a lab, it was a factory producing and supplying phage medicines for soldiers in the Soviet army. These were life-saving phage mixtures, or cocktails, that worked against diseases like cholera and gas gangrene. When the Iron Curtain fell across Europe at the end of

0: World War II, the phage research being done in Tbilisi was cut off from the accelerating research into antibiotics in the West.
1: Whatever was meant to be good for Western people was, of course, criticized in the Eastern part of the world and vice versa.
2: So phages were counted as Soviet science, and not to be trusted.
1: Yes, yes, exactly.
0: That's Nina Chanishvili, head of the Microbial Biotechnology Laboratory at Eliava. I met her in Tbilisi back in 2019, and I saw more than Eliava's research labs. I also saw the clinic where phages were being used.
2: So coming in, and there's a waiting room, and there's half a dozen people in here from all over the world who've come to meet the doctors.
0: People like Anya, who had come from Switzerland with a persistent stomachache that was making her life miserable.
3: Everybody said it was in my head.
2: Can I ask about your symptoms?
3: Yeah, well, always cramps and like a balloon, very...
2: big stomach.
3: Big stomach and always hurting. Eating anything, it's just hurting every time, all the time.
2: So you're in the middle of the treatment?
3: Yes, and I already feel it much better. I just told her it's the first time for years that I'm hungry.
2: I didn't
3: know what it means anymore.
2: How does that feel?
3: I'm normal. Really thankful.
0: I'm not saying this place is a cure-all, but the research that has been published on phage therapies here supports Anya's testimony. Phage therapy can have remarkable consequences. And yet, the rest of the world had abandoned these viruses mid-century in favour of antibiotics. Or so I thought. Back to my early morning train ride.
2: I know that Paris played a part in Eliava's story. Now, we are currently gliding through the outskirts of this great city, and when I get there, the first place I'm heading for is somewhere where Eliava worked and discovered phages, to see if I can find out more.
4: Where are we going?
5: Right here.
0: I'm at the world-famous Pasteur Institute in Paris. Yes, that's Louis Pasteur of pasteurisation fame. This was the place for phage research, and it still is a hub, which is why Professor Laurent de Barbier is showing me around a refrigerated lab.
4: Yeah, I nearly took my coat off and then thought no.
2: Can I just get you to describe the smell in here, Laurent?
5: Well, it doesn't smell anything for me. I mean, what it's smelling is smelling the medium that we use for growing bacteria.
2: So Laurent has got a big plastic box off the top shelf, and in it are hundreds of little glass vials.
5: Those that were cool. Actually produced in the 70s as a phage suspension for use in patients.
2: Okay, so back in 1972 you could make a phage concoction here in the Pasteur Institute and give it to a patient.
5: Well, they were producing that suspensions that were actually available for doctors to treat patients.
2: So why aren't they available now?
5: Well, that's the long discussion.
2: Okay, let's get out of the fridge and
5: I think that would be better. So
0: France has a long and entangled history with phage therapies, and were making them for use alongside antibiotics until the 1990s. This isn't a case of Western versus Soviet science. An arrondissement over from Pasteur, in Paris's main medical teaching university, I'm meeting Klaas, a historian of medicine who's writing a book on the phage story.
6: I'm Klaas Kicheller. I'm an associate professor working for the French Institute of Health and Medical Research, INSERM.
2: Were phages discovered here in Paris?
6: That's a bit of a controversy, and it's been one that's been raging for quite a while. So phages, or phage, I think I'll refer to them as phage because we're in France, were discovered over 100 years ago, almost around the same time, one time in the UK and also the kind of second time here in Paris. The UK discoverer is called Frederick Twort, and he discovered them or published the paper on them in 1915. And there is a Franco-Canadian, Félix Derel, who published a paper on his discovery of bacteriophage in 1917. Derel is the one that gives the name to bacteriophage.
2: Back in 2019, I was lucky enough to travel to Tbilisi in Georgia, and I went to

0: the Eliava Institute, named after George Eliava. He first worked with phages here, though, right?
1: Yes, he was at Institut Pasteur in the 1920s, like many Russian microbiologists, actually, who had their training here in Paris. Derel has already discovered phage, and Derel, this is the other crucial thing, has already started experimenting with phage therapy. And Eliava actually meets Derel here in Paris, and later on actually invites him over to visit and help him set up the kind of major phage production facilities in Georgia.
2: As clinical trials developed, antibiotics produced more impressive results. But fringe phage therapies persisted. Klaas shows me a graph from Pasteur records showing a steady stream of cases from the 1950s right through to the 90s of phage medicines produced for French citizens fighting particularly nasty bacterial infections.
1: They did it on a no-cost basis. They were just charging the hospital for as much as it cost the technician to produce the phage. The Pasteur Institute experienced a financial crisis like many other scientific and public health institutes in the 1990s, and as a result, the therapy service gets cut.
2: For just a few years, the phage pipeline in France dried up, which, as Laurent de Barbière explains to me, meant that all the regulation to start using them again needed to start from the beginning.
3: There was probably a delay of maybe 10 years, maximum 20 years, between the time where we drop it and the time where we realize maybe we need it.
0: It feels like phage therapy is always happening soon but not now. And it's been soon but not now for a while. How soon?
3: How soon? Ah, well, it's never soon enough for the patients. I understand that. I've been, you know, in contact with some of them. They are always in a situation that is, I would say, desperate. When you read this letter that you receive on, you know, could you help me
0: really,
3: on
0: people,
3: the treatment?
0: People write to you to tell you that they've got infections that won't go away?
3: Yeah.
0: And can you send them something?
3: Well, I cannot. There is no phage. I mean, it's not that the phage doesn't exist. It's that there is no phage that has been produced, quality control, and it is available.
2: I think it's time we heard from a couple of UK doctors about the front line of untreatable bacterial infections.
4: My name's Dr. Samira Modafzal, and I'm a consultant in virology, microbiology and infection.
5: Hi, I'm Dr. Steve Montgomery-Laird. I'm a consultant physician in medical microbiology at University Hospital Coventry in Yorkshire.
4: There are two times in my career as a doctor where we feel absolutely helpless. One is when someone comes into A&E, really septic, frail, and actually a few years ago, we would have had antibiotics which would have kept that person alive and woken them up like magic. The second one really would be in patients who need antibiotics for a very, very long time to treat really complex infections. With time, the antibiotics may stop working. They don't necessarily have to be elderly. Even I've seen people my age come in with children dying from sepsis and knowing that they've got a resistant infection which no antibiotic can treat, and then seeing them die in front of us, it's very, very distressing. And if it's distressing for us who are meeting the patient for the first time, imagine what it's like for the family and for everyone else who knows that person.
5: The reality is that by 2050, every 3 seconds, somebody in the world will die of antimicrobial resistance. When you think of it, 1, 2, 3 dead. And that could have been preventable death.
4: What we want is alternatives which are safe for our patients. I strongly believe that all my colleagues are very keen to try and address the problem of antimicrobial resistance.
2: Phage science is back in the spotlight because we need new treatments now. The UK is reviewing protocols on personalised phage therapies. But that's a big shift. How might this work in practice? In a leafy Parisian suburb, I'm visiting yet another phage lab. a final phage lab where maybe I'll get answers.
6: Yeah, looky, there's something growing here.
7: Excellent.
2: This is Dr. Adele James, co-founder of biotech startup

0: Phagos. She's already given me the tour of the R&D labs downstairs, where there's the usual relaxed bustle of a working laboratory. The upstairs lab has fewer people and more PPE.
1: So, Adele, I've put on the safety gloves, hair cover, shoes, jacket in order to come into this lab.
2: Here it's an extra level of security so that we have to follow according to regulation as well to be sure that we produce in the cleanest way.
1: And then the first thing that we're staring at is this enormous glass beaker with bubbles bubbling through it.
2: So we are in our production lab where we will go from a few milliliters of phages to a few liters of highly concentrated and pure phages. So this is what you see here in the bioreactors.
0: I watch the phage mixtures being bottled and labelled. Then they are couriered to chicken farms in France and added to the animals' drinking water. This is the start, a trial with farms. But as CEO Alexandros Pantelis explained when he joined me and Adele, Phagos have bigger, bolder plans.
3: Our mission at Phagos is to end bacterial disease. We believe that starting in animal health is super important, since this is also where you have a high volume of antibiotic consumption.
1: Okay, and that story starts with a call from a desperate oyster farmer, right?
2: Yeah, I did my PhD on oyster farming and the pathogenic bacteria infecting those oyster farms in France. In some cases, they lose up to 100% of their production due to bacteria.
3: It was a test case. We went on the farm, got some nasty environmental material and dead oysters from there. And just with this rudimentary material, Adele managed to build a proof of concept phage cocktail. And there was 40% less death in the batches with phages. For context as well, these guys, they were so desperate, they were using antibiotics for veals. So this was the start.
1: So the oyster farmers were using, like, cows' antibiotics and sticking them in the water.
3: They were trying stuff, you know? They had no solution.
1: Yeah.
3: Nothing was working.
0: Operating since 2025, but still in its trial period, Phagos calls itself the only licensed phage therapy platform.
3: Regulation is modelled after antibiotics and, you know, chemical substances, which are always the same. But here with phages, given their precision, you have to have different cocktails. So what we suggest is that instead of looking at phages as a single product, you look at the thing that doesn't change. And that's the platform. That's the process of production. It's a new dawn for phage therapy, and it's true, it's a good time to be in phage therapy, I think.
0: And here we get to another reason why phage therapy hasn't taken off yet. You can't patent a virus. But what about the process? Both Martha Clokey's team in the UK and the Phagos group use AI to speed up their phage work. The Phagos team are confident that their platform is the bit that can be monetized. Another way might be to create synthetic phages. That's a question I put to Martha Clokey and Andy Millard once back in the UK when I called them to see whether the giraffe poo I collected at the start of this programme contained a bacteriophage that might help us fight the bacteria that cause us harm.
4: We had a great time in Paris. There's some really nice work. Pasteur is a fantastic place.
1: Laurent showed me his sewage collection. And then phages, like, you know, I've got a sort of a drawer full of cables that I'm never going to use, but I'm not going to throw away. And his equivalent is kind of these tiny vials.
4: Yeah.
1: So, did my giraffe poo sample yield any phages?
4: Did. We're happy to say.
1: Oh, that's fantastic news. What have we got?
5: Faisal did the screening against lots and lots of bacteria, and he found one putative plaque.
4: And depending on the bacteria you're looking at, we often don't find phages, so it's good that we found one.
1: So when you say a plaque, do you know what kind of bacteria the phage was killing?
4: It was on an E. coli. So one of the things we're really focusing on here is on E. coli that cause urinary tract infections. So what we're doing at the moment is assembling all the phages. And then what we'll do over the next few weeks is work out the host rate, and she'll be able to know exactly how useful this phage may or may not be.
1: So much of this feels like it's about building a model, building a process.

0: that's safe, right?
1: Yeah, absolutely. I think we're building the whole of the ecosystem necessary to do this. What people have done with bacteriophage therapy is they've taken a more personalized and a smaller scale of approaches. They test if phages can actually affect the strains that patients have, and then they go on and use them. But what we're hoping to do is actually ask questions like, how do we make sure that those phages don't immediately drive resistance?

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Up next, Walk This Way by Aerosmith.

Lionel Messi was born on this day. He will be 39. He is playing soccer World Cup at the moment for Argentina. The lead singer of the song looks similar to my brother. We like to remind him often of us, haha. Bittersweet Symphony by The Verve.

0: career as a singer-songwriter and has just released his fourth studio album. He told the BBC's John Wilson that his performing life had begun as a stage actor until his father helped him get into the world of movies.
1: Every other Christmas, I go down to see my dad.
2: He was in L.A.?
1: Yeah, he in Los Angeles, and he was doing a film with Marsha Mason and Jason Robards and Matthew Broderick called Max Dugan Returns.

0: Mm-hmm. I mean, a really nasty piece of work, in a way.
1: Yes,
0: he's
1: terrible.
0: He's
1: the town bully.
0: Yeah, but there's a sort of redeeming quality to some of those characters, many of the sort of bad characters that you've played. But with him, he's just nasty, isn't
1: he? No, he's just awful.
2: Okay, I take it back.
3: There. I feel a whole lot better about this.
1: I've seen actors try and kind of split the wire, right? And just, well, he doesn't have to be that bad. Like, he can say the thing like that, but then just kind of, I'm sorry. And I was like, no, you can't. You need to hit that hammer over the head. And I think that really comes from watching my father's films and me believing very strongly that what he did was right.

First is one of my mom's Pearl Jam favorites, Daughter. Up next, Love is a Battlefield by Pat Benatar.

And today's music history. For Richard Kameter Trio with his sister Karen playing all the drums was a battle of bands at the Hollywood Bowl in 1966. Up next, Lay Down Your Guns by Jimmy Barnes.

effect was Rational Fire by Chris Cornell. I would like to give a shout out to Max. He

will be doing Meals on Wheels now for next song from the movie The Highlander, Who Wants to Live Forever by Queen.

Fate was nature by the mountain birds. I would like to give another shout out to Savannah. She supports me going to the gym on Fridays. I enjoy going to the gym. Up next, Uncle Salty by Aerosmith.

My last song today is "Jewel of a Summer Time" by Chris Cornell. Thanks, guys, for listening. I will be back next week with CCT Collective. First time next Wednesday. Tinakitak.

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